0: Well, John, Peter is coming to Jerusalem. He'll be here possibly today, or at least by tomorrow morning.
1: We'd better call a meeting of all the believers. They're getting quite upset and concerned. Peter will allay their fears, I'm sure.
2: Peter, sir, we hear that you were a guest in the home of a Gentile. You even ate with them. Certainly you need not be told that this will bring disgrace upon our church and hinder the spreading of the gospel.
3: Brethren, I was praying in the city of Joppa, and I had a vision. I saw heaven opened, and something coming down that looked like a large sheet being lowered by its four corners. It stopped next to me. I looked closely inside and saw all manner of four-footed animals and beasts and reptiles and wild birds. And I heard a voice say unto me, Get up, Peter, kill and eat. But I said, Certainly not, Lord. No defiled or unclean food has ever entered my mouth. The voice from heaven spoke again. Do not consider anything unclean that God has declared clean. This happened three times. Then the sheet, with all that was in it, was drawn back up into heaven.
2: Certainly the animals in the vision did not have reference to actually eating unclean things. What then did it mean?
3: I wondered myself at the time. And behold, as soon as the vision had ended, there were three men come to the house where I was. They were sent from Caesarea to get me. The Spirit told me to go with them without hesitation. Knowing how you, my brethren, and others would feel, I took the precaution to take six brethren with me to witness all that was said and done. We all went to Caesarea, into the house of Captain Cornelius.
0: Cornelius? Oh, he's a generous man with his kindness, his time and money, a godly man. But still, he is a Gentile.
3: The captain had gathered together his kinfolk and friends to hear the gospel. He told us how he had seen an angel standing in his house, who said to him, Send someone to Joppa to call for a man whose full name is Simon Peter. He is living with Simon the Tanner. He will speak words to you by which you and all your family will be saved. The vision I saw admonished me. In fact, commanded me not to look upon Gentiles as unclean and defiling.
2: Did you baptize them into our church?
3: I did.
2: Was that the right thing to do?
3: I can only answer that by telling you what I saw and what happened. As I began to explain to them the way of salvation, the Holy Spirit fell on them as on us at the beginning.
2: Gentiles were filled with the Holy Spirit?
3: When this happened, then I remembered what the Lord Jesus had said. John baptized with water, but you will be baptized with the Holy Spirit.
2: Frankly, Brother Peter, I do not fully understand the connection between the baptism of John and what happened in Caesarea.
3: The angel in my vision told me not to consider anything unclean unless God had pronounced it unclean. Jesus never considered any human unclean. They are not unclean, for did he not create them all? Remember how he spoke to the woman at the well, how he touched and healed lepers, how he healed the centurion's servant.
0: Jesus didn't consider anyone unclean or unworthy of salvation. Also, did he not command us, Go ye into all the world and preach the gospel unto all peoples.
3: As for baptizing them, God baptized them with the Holy Spirit. Surely then, we should baptize them with water. Is it not clear that God gives the Gentiles the same gift that he gives us when we believe in the Lord Jesus Christ? Who am I to try to stop God? Rather, I must obey the command to preach the gospel to every nation, tongue, and people.
0: Praise unto the Lord, for he has given to the Gentiles and to every man the opportunity to repent and be saved.

You know, some of the fondest memories of my childhood were woven around supper time. When Mom would come to the back steps of the old home place and she'd say, "Come on in, son, it's supper time." Oh my, but how I'd love to hear those words once more. But you know, for me, time has woven the realization of a truth that's even more thrilling. And that's when the Lord comes to the portals of heaven and says, "Come on home, for it's supper time." And we'll be gathered around the table with the Lord Himself for the greatest supper time of them all.

Today we're studying from Galatians chapter 1, and I'll read verses 13 and 14. "For you have heard of my former conduct in Judaism," Paul writes, "how I persecuted the church of God beyond measure and tried to destroy it. And I advanced in Judaism beyond many of my contemporaries in my own nation, being more exceedingly zealous for the traditions of my fathers." You know, a lot of people feel that as long as you're really sincere about your belief system, well, that's good enough. It doesn't matter what you believe, as long as you're sincere. But that kind of thinking stems from the belief that there's really no such thing as objective spiritual truth, that one system of belief is as good as the next, because none of them are true anyway. So, according to the Bible, is sincerity the only thing God is looking for? Absolutely not. If you'd visited the city of Jerusalem back in the first century, you would have been hard-pressed to find a more sincere man than Saul of Tarsus. He actually had permits, letters of commendation from the temple, allowing him to persecute the early Christian church. "I persecuted the church of God beyond measure and tried to destroy it," he says. "And I was more exceedingly zealous for the traditions of my fathers." Saul of Tarsus was sincere, but he was sincerely wrong. Take a look around at all the competing belief systems on our planet, and logic alone will tell you they can't all be right. I know that's not a popular thing to say in the postmodern era, but it's true. They simply can't all be right. One religion tells you go straight to purgatory when you die. Another one says you float off to a higher plane of existence. And another one says you come back as another form of life. Either somebody's making a big mistake, or everybody's making a mistake, because those can't all be true. And the level of sincerity exhibited by the followers of a religious tradition is not an accurate gauge of how true a religion is. It's entirely possible to be very sincere and yet sincerely wrong. Just ask Saul on the day that he met Jesus on the road to Damascus, and he'd tell you that himself. In fact, that's exactly what he's telling us right here in this passage. So, how do you know the difference? I mean, given the thousands of alternatives, even among Christians, how do you know who's telling the truth? Well, it's really pretty simple to figure out. God is telling the truth, and He reveals it right here in this book. Get to know what God says on a subject, not by picking and choosing your Bible passages like it's some sort of a cosmic buffet, but by honestly reading and listening. And read the whole Bible. I think you'll be pleasantly surprised by just how clearly God speaks for Himself. And you're going to find that when it comes to sincerity, it's hard to beat the sincerity of a God who gives His life on a cross. Because not only is God sincere, He's also the way, the truth, and the life. And that means sticking with God's opinion is always going to be the better way to live.

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0: It's time for Walking on Water, your home for gospel bluegrass music. Here's your host, Tom Maycumber.
1: Yes, I am Tom Maycumber, and I'm glad you're listening because we have some wonderful gospel bluegrass songs all queued up and ready to play. But first, here's a passage from God's Word. This comes from Hebrews chapter 13. For here we do not have an enduring city, but we are looking for the city that is to come. And now here's Michelle Nixon and Drive. This is New City.

That was Lou Reed and Carolina with Sweet By and By. I'm Tom Maycumber. You're listening to Walking on Water, where we play gospel bluegrass music. I was reading recently a column that asked the question, what are the greatest words ever written? And I liked that at the top of the list was Paul's discourse on love from 1 Corinthians 13. Here is Jeff Tolbert with The Father's Love.

That was the group Southern Raised, The Sun Will Never Set Again. We're caught walking on water, and I'm Tom Maycumber. When I was small, we lived on the last street on the edge of town, and behind our house, instead of more houses, were citrus orchards and then rolling Southern California hills. We played hide-and-seek for hours among the lemon and grapefruit trees, built forts in the fields, and climbed to the top of eucalyptus trees that had been planted decades earlier as windbreaks. On many Sundays, we would pack lunches and carry canteens and stay out all day exploring what was our dreamscape. But when I go back to visit today, the orchards are gone, houses are built high up into the hills, and there isn't an empty open field left. It truly is difficult to go home. Hebrews 13 says, "This world is not our permanent home. We are looking forward to a home yet to come." And Revelation 21 tells us that Jesus is making everything new. And Revelation 22 says, "His throne will be in the city and that his followers will reign forever and ever." I think our home to come will be a dreamscape that we will explore throughout all eternity. Here is the New Concrete Girls' brand new home.

I'm Tom Maycumber. You're listening to Walking on Water, where we play gospel bluegrass music, music that is spirited and spirit-led. Greek language scholars tell us that the New Testament word translated into English as carpenter is better translated as stonemason. And if you've ever seen pictures of the homes archaeologists have excavated in Galilee from when Jesus was alive, they were made not of wood, but of stone. But whether Joseph, father of Jesus, was a carpenter or stonemason, Jesus remains the healer and rebuilder of our hearts. Here is the Bluegrass Cardinals with Carpenter of Wood.

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1: Thanks, John, and to everyone listening, thank you for joining me here today for our celebration of Jesus with gospel bluegrass music. I've shared this with you before, that over the years that we have been on the air, I've received calls about a song that was played that week, and nearly every time the calls are about the same artist, Mickey Harris. Originally from Leanna, Tennessee, Mickey plays bass and sings, and since 2002 has been a member of The Rage, Rhonda Vincent's band. Mickey has put out 3 CDs on his own, 2 of which are all gospel, and I'd like to feature for you the gospel sound of Mickey Harris. First, here is the title track from his 26th CD. This is Kneel and Pray.

You're listening to Walking on Water, and we are listening to our featured artist today, Mickey Harris, and that was called The Pattern. Apart from his immense talent, Mickey's music is enhanced by having Rhonda Vincent on harmony vocals. And here is Mickey and Rhonda from 2011 with Pray, Pray, Pray.

I'm Tom Maycumber. You're listening to Walking on Water, and that's our featured artist for today, Leanna, Tennessee's Mickey Harris with Lord, I Hope This Day Is Good. Here's Mickey one more time. This is Just Take a Minute to Thank Him.

You're listening to Walking on Water, and I'm Tom Maycomber. I mentioned that our featured artist, Mickey Harris, has long been a member of Rhonda Vincent and The Rage. And here are a couple of songs from Rhonda Vincent and The Rage. First, this is You Don't Love God If You Don't Love Your Neighbor.

That was Rhonda Vincent with Silent Partner. We're called Walking on Water, and I'm Tom Maycomber, and we have time for about one more song, and this is a favorite of mine, both for the title and the musicianship. This is Mountain Music Machine featuring clawhammer banjo, mandolin, and guitar. When the Robins Come Again.

0: I'm Tom Maycumber, and you've been listening to Walking on Water. Today we featured the gospel sound of Mickey Harris, and we also considered Hebrews 13, which says, "This world is not our permanent home. We are looking forward to a home yet to come." And Revelation 21 tells us that Jesus is making everything new, and Revelation 22 says his throne will be in the city, and that his followers will reign forever and ever. I think our home to come will be a dreamscape that we will explore throughout all eternity. Thanks so much for listening, and until next time, have a blessed week in Jesus.
1: 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Until next time, may God richly bless you with his presence and the grace of our Savior, Jesus Christ.
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4: Hello, listening friends. Would you like to hear an amazing fact? For about 500 years, the Roman Empire was the undisputed military powerhouse that conquered most of the Western world. This was due in part to their heavy investment in their military and war machines. Today, there are about 195 countries in the world, and most spend something for their military budget. But of all these countries, the United States of America spends the most, taking up to 42% of the world's military expenditures. In other words, almost half of the world's military investment is made by one country. In fact, if you added up all the military budgets of Europe, China, Russia, Japan, the Middle East, Australia, East Asia, and Latin America, you'd still have a sum less than what the United States alone spends on its armed forces. For example, just in 2016, the United States spent $611 billion on the military, whereas the country in second place, China, spent only $215 billion. No wonder the United States remains by far the most powerfully armed nation on Earth and the world's only real military superpower. You know, the book of Revelation in chapter 13 identifies two beasts in the last days that will try to compel uniform international worship. And it will certainly require a large military power to enforce this. Did you know the Bible also foretells an escalation of war will be one of the signs of the last days? Stay with us, friends. We're going to learn more as Amazing Facts brings you this edition of Bible Answers Live.
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5: My name is Jean Ross. Good evening, listening friends, and Pastor Doug, as we always do, let's start the program with prayer. Dear Father, we thank you that we have this opportunity to open up the Word and study together. And Lord, we pray that the Holy Spirit would guide us as we search for truth. For you have promised that if we seek, we shall find. Pray for your leading. Be with those listening, wherever they might be. And lead us to clearly understand the Scriptures. For we ask this in Jesus' name. Amen.
4: Amen.
5: Well, you know, Pastor Doug, you can't help but notice the amount of discussion in the current media with reference to military buildup and various weapons of war and the potential for outbreak of war, even nuclear war with everything happening around nowadays. And you were reading in your text that probably there's never been a time when the United States and some of the other countries in the world, they've been so armed and so prepared for just a massive conflict. It's been many years since World War II.
4: Mm-hmm.
5: And in the meantime, there's been a stockpile of weapons. So it's almost as if we're facing some kind of Armageddon.
4: You know, at the end of World War II, Douglas MacArthur, following the signing of surrender by Japan, he made a statement and he said, "We have had our last chance. If we do not devise some greater and more equitable system, Armageddon will be at our door." I mean, he saw the horrors of what happened with mm-hmm. World War II. And, of course, America did use nuclear weapons back then, or atomic, I should say, weapons in Japan. And, you know, now there's an awful lot of sword or saber rattling, as they say, between Iran and North Korea and Russia. And the news is filled with, you know, tension between the nations. And Jesus foretold in Matthew 24, speaking of his return and the end of the world, he said, "You'll hear of wars and rumors of wars." And we certainly have that right now in the news every day. "See that you are not troubled." He said, this is normal. This is going to happen. "For all these things must come to pass, but the end is not yet. For nation will rise against nation and kingdom against kingdom." Now, we have certainly seen an escalation of this in the last days. I mean, just in the last century, some of the last survivors that lived over the time of World War I. There's still people walking around in the world today that were alive during World War I and World War II. There's not many left. And we're losing people who actually fought in World War II. They're all, my dad was one of those, they're kind of passing off the scene. But you think about that, the world involved in war. Now, what would happen now with the way weapons have become so devastatingly accurate? They used to just carpet bomb back then because the bombs, you know, if they got within a football field of their target, they felt good. But now they are, you know, laser guided and, you know, bunker busting and infrared night bombing and stealth bombing. And it's just really unimaginable of what the devastation would be if the nations, major nations, get involved in releasing these weapons they've stockpiled. We hoped after the end of the Cold War, it would settle down. Now, people are wondering, does this mean we're at the threshold of what the Bible calls the Battle of Armageddon? No, friends. There may be a big battle coming, but it is not the Bible Battle of Armageddon yet. That's coming also. And if you'd like to know what is the Battle of Armageddon, we have a free offer for you, and you don't want to miss this one.
5: It's a book written by Joe Cruz, the founder of Amazing Facts. 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We will be happy to send this to anybody who calls. The number to call for our resource phone line is 800-835-6747. 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That number again is 800-835-6747. 6747. And if you have a Bible question, our phone line here to the studio is 800-463-7297. That's 800-463-7297. That'll bring you right here to the studio with your Bible question. Our phone lines are open. It's a good time to pick up your phone and give us a call. Our first caller this evening is Michael, and Michael is listening in Florida. Michael, welcome to the program. You're on the air.
6: Hello, Pastor Doug, Pastor Ross. Good to speak to you again.
4: Thank you. Good to hear from you. And your question tonight.
6: Yes. Okay, so I hope this question doesn't come off as too odd or arbitrary, maybe. But at any rate, I had once recently heard that, well, at least it was implied to me, that billiards or the game of pool is something that I guess, not Christian. Or at least that was the impression that I got. It was particularly from an article that I was reading online that was referencing the writing of an author I'm pretty sure you've heard of, Ellen White, where she, I believe she mentioned how a Christian would not find themselves in a place that they couldn't ask God's blessing on, such as the theater, the dance hall, the pool, the billiard saloon. And the thing I guess I'm confused at really is whether or not it was the actual game of pool, or was it like the environment of the billiard hall, perhaps? Because I know usually those are like, you know, bars and stuff like that.
4: All right. Well, let me see if I can dive in. I'm going to bring your volume down a little bit, Michael, because we're getting some digital squeal from your phone or something. So what about the game of pool? Is it wrong for a Christian to play pool? You know, especially in the 1800s, pool halls were almost, or the pool tables were almost exclusively found in the saloons and the bars filled with smoke, drinking, and it wasn't that good an environment. And it was also true of bowling back then. When you think about the game of bowling or pool, a game of physics, it's, you know, just a fascinating game in that respect when you talk about geometry and the physics of it. There's nothing inherently evil with balls rolling around a table. So statements you might hear from 18th century authors that talk about that probably first and foremost are talking about a couple of things. One, the environment. It was almost always, I think billiards may have become very popular in France, and it was always in the bars, gambling, betting, drinking, a lot of thick smoke. I know I used to go to those places in my younger days. And the other thing with any game is, for a Christian, you've got to ask yourself, am I being competitive? Because competition can, you know, consume a person. And the other is the time. You know, am I wasting time? I used to love the game of chess, still do. I don't play much anymore because you just have to ask, how much time do I have to put into those things? So if a Christian had a pool table in their house and they were playing a game of pool, I would not fault that because, you know, it's like I said, it's a game of physics. It's no more evil than ping pong or, you know, another game where you're just playing the physics of a ball. The other questions you'd ask is the environment, the amount of time you spend, and do you get into the competitive spirit where, you know, one person is putting down another person, or are they getting so competitive they get upset if they lose? That is generally true with any sports. But hopefully that answers the question, Michael, and haven't had that question. Appreciate it. I thought you were going to ask me about the scripture that talks about playing pool. I couldn't find it.
5: Our next call is Charles, listening from Alabama. Charles, welcome to the program.
7: Hey, how's it going?
4: Good. Thanks for calling.
7: Okay. I had a question for you. It was basically about incest. And, you know, we know it's not right. You know, even science seems to indicate that, you know, it's not a good thing to do. And, you know, in the Old Testament, I believe there might have been some verses about incest, maybe in Leviticus. And basically, my question was about God creating the earth in such a manner with, you know, only making two individuals initially, as far as we know, to where incest will be necessary. And even after that, you know, I know, you know, Noah and his three sons and their wives, you know, repopulated the earth. So, you know, it would seem as though incest would have taken place again. So that's my question.
4: All right. Well, you know, back in the days of before Noah, in the time of Adam and Eve, when you think about it, Adam and Eve had the same origin, same parents, you might say. Matter of fact, it was even stranger than that, in that Eve came out of Adam, and every other man has come from a woman, except the first woman came from a man. That's kind of strange. But as time went by, because of the problem with genetic vitality being diminished through inbreeding, and we all know that whether it's, you know, dogs or horses or whatever it is, if there's too much inbreeding, you have all kinds of genetic mutations that cause weakness and disease. And so by the time of Moses is where you first see the laws that say that a man was not to marry his brother. Now, Abraham married his half-sister, Jacob married his first cousin. Isaac married his first cousin. So it wasn't that unusual then. But then as time goes by, you know, it's more and more encouraged to, for vitality and health, to stay away from marrying too much within the family. As I've traveled around the South Pacific, you know, I've stayed and visited and done ministry in islands where you just had a small group of people living on an island, and they would naturally start to marry pretty close to the family tree, and they ended up with all kinds of defects and problems and genetic weaknesses because of that. And there are certain diseases that you'll only find, for instance, among the Jewish people, because you know, over the years they've tried to be loyal to marry other Jewish people, and if you don't get any outside blood, you can sometimes have those weaknesses. Anyway, that's the reason I think that God especially forbade it. And, you know, yeah, the Lord wants us to...
7: I can definitely understand why it's wrong, but I guess my question is more, why would God create it, like I say, from the beginning to where it would have to occur if it's wrong? And I feel like if it's wrong then, it should have been wrong in the beginning, right? That isn't...
4: Well, no, not necessarily, because, you know, the reason that it's wrong, for one thing, in a family... brothers ought to be protecting their sisters, not marrying them. You know, maybe back in the days of Adam and Eve, when there were, you know, nobody was in the world and people's genes were perfect. Adam and Eve had come from the hands of God and they were eating from the tree of life before they were driven

0: have been resorting to mediums, or people that call themselves psychics, and I was wanting to know what you have to say about that, concerning what the Bible also says, of course.
1: Yeah, well, there's several passages in the Bible where it speaks in very strong terms against mediums, astrologers, witches, those who have familiar spirits that consult the dead, and all this kind of witchcraft and wizardry is forbidden by the Lord. You know, if God gives a prophet some kind of supernatural power, it's just right up front. It's not working with the diabolical arts of the dark side.
2: Well, we got a number of verses referencing that. I'm just looking at one in Leviticus chapter 19, verse 31, that says, "Give no regard to mediums or familiar spirits. Do not seek after them to be defiled by them." So the Bible's quite clear. If we're seeking guidance and we're seeking advice, the one to go to would be God. He's the one that can direct a Christian. We shouldn't be seeking guidance from mediums or, here the Bible says, familiar spirits, those who consult the dead.
0: But yet in real life, these people are solving, you know, murder cases. Is that insignificant that they're helping out in a way?
1: All right, so the question is, what about, you know, some of these folks that are supposedly consulting with the police departments and helping them solve cases, whether they're murders, missing person, burglary, and we've probably heard about those things before. That doesn't mean it's the power of God. Even back in the days of the disciples in the book of Acts, it talks about a magician who the people gave a lot of attention to. I think this is like Acts 9 or might be 10, Simon. And they thought he had the great power of God. And it was actually the power of the devil, because the devil, you know, let's suppose the devil inspires somebody to kidnap someone. Well, the devil then can tell a psychic where that person's hidden. So the devil's got that information. He can pass it on and then leave everyone thinking that the psychic has got great spiritual power from God. Well, he may have spiritual power, but it's not from God.
2: Yeah, that passage in Acts is actually in Acts chapter 8. Talks about Simon who practiced sorcery and had quite a following there in the area of Samaria. And when he saw the disciples performing miracles, he wanted to do the same thing. He wanted to buy the Holy Spirit.
1: Yeah, and Peter had some pretty strong words for him for attempting that. So just because a person, and the witch of Endor, you know, Saul went and saw a witch, he killed himself the next day. And the Bible says because he consulted a woman with a familiar spirit. So God's pretty clear he does not want his people using these dark arts for information.
2: And of course the Bible says the devil is very powerful. He's the highest of all of the angels prior to the fall, and so he's able to deceive. The Bible speaks of him being a deceiver from the beginning. He's going to deceive people any way he can.
1: Yep, and we have a lesson specifically dealing with, does God inspire psychics and astrologers? 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
2: The number to call is 800-835-6747. 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Next caller that we have waiting online is Eric, listening from Canada. Eric, welcome to the program.
1: Eric, are you there? You might have the mute on. Eric, listening on satellite from Canada. One more time. Eric. There we are. Eric, you there?
3: Hi there.
1: Hey, sorry. And your question tonight?
3: I was just wondering why you teach the same doctrine as the Roman Catholic Church with Good Friday and Easter.
1: But tell me what you're quite, what do you mean by that?
3: Well, you guys all seem to think that God doesn't know how to count 3 days and three nights.
1: Are you saying that you think that Jesus did not die on Friday?
3: No, he didn't die on Friday.
1: And is your reason because Matthew chapter 12, it says, as Jonah was in the belly of the fish 3 days and three nights, so the Son of Man will be in the heart of the earth 3 days and three nights?
3: That's right.
1: Can you show me where in the Bible it says the heart of the earth is the tomb?
3: Hell is the grave.
1: But where in the Bible does it call the heart of the earth the tomb?
3: Well, I'm not proficient in Hebrew.
1: Well, all right, let me

0: let me just give you something to think about, because a lot of people, I think, make that mistake. The verse you're talking about appears one time in the Bible, and it's in Matthew chapter 12. And Jesus said, as Jonah was in the belly of the whale 3 days and three nights, so the Son of Man will be in the heart of the earth 3 days and three nights. And you're right, it is 3 days and three nights. Jesus was betrayed Thursday night. He began to suffer for our sins Thursday night. Thursday night, Friday night, Saturday night, Christ was paying the penalty for sin. He was in the heart of the earth. That means in the clutches of the world. The devil was punishing him. He was experiencing. Matter of fact, when Jesus was arrested Thursday night, he said, now is the hour of darkness. So you can start calculating. And that's why it starts Thursday night, Friday night, Saturday night. He rose Sunday. And the Bible's pretty clear. It tells us that it was the preparation day when Jesus was crucified, which is what the Jews call Friday.
1: And of course, Jesus referred to the devil as the prince of this earth. When it talks about Jesus being in the heart of the earth, that was the time when Christ voluntarily allowed himself to come under the control of the power of evil. Of course, Jesus resisted. He never sinned, but he was separated from the Father, as we have the account in the Garden of Gethsemane. So the heart of the earth was just a time of trial, a time of testing for Jesus. The suffering of Christ was not just on the cross. The suffering started earlier, Thursday evening, there in the upper room with the disciples, and then Mount, the Garden of Gethsemane.
0: Two very significant things happened Thursday. He had the Last Supper, and then he prayed in the garden, not my will, thy will be done. Three times he began to shed blood. His blood didn't just start falling on the cross. He began shedding blood Thursday night. Not only when he sweat and prayed, he perspired blood. They beat him and he bled, and then he bled on the cross. So that was Thursday night, and he suffered Thursday, Friday, Saturday, rose Sunday. And we have a book we'll send you on that I think you'll enjoy, Eric. It's a good question. It's called The Sign of Jonah. The Sign of Jonah.
1: The number to call is 800-835-6747. You can ask for the book called The Sign of Jonah that actually looks at this passage of Scripture and looks at some of the other verses in the Bible to help explain this. We'll be happy to send that to anybody who calls and asks. That number is 800-835-6747. Ask for the book called The Sign of Jonah. You can also read the book for free online at the Amazing Facts website. Just type in there, The Sign of Jonah. Our next call is Alex, listening from Michigan. Alex, we have just a few more minutes before our break.
2: Hi, guys. Real quick question for you. Okay.
0: Yeah.
2: I learned tonight that somebody who committed adultery and gets divorced is not to remarry, that's the command of the Lord, as far as they can never get remarried. Now, I am remarried. Okay, that was my situation. I was, I won't go into a bunch of long details. I was married for 26 years. It was a very dysfunctional marriage. I broke down. I walked out of the marriage. I was very distraught, from a lot of things that I was dealing with. So anyway, I since went back to my ex-wife a long time ago. I asked her, hey, I ask you to forgive me. She said, hey, I forgive you. And she asked me to forgive her for a lot of her failures, and I told her I forgive her. And before I went there and I asked her, I asked the Lord, do you want me to go back to my marriage? Do you want me to be reconciled? And he said, no, I don't want you to go back to that marriage. And he said, I'll show you, because I was in a lot of turmoil over it. So I went back to talk to my wife, and we asked each other for forgiveness. And then we got into a really, really bad fight. And I said, man, I said, Lord, you are really showing me that, you do not want me to come back to this marriage. So I dropped it. And I said, okay, Lord, I believe that you've forgiven me.
0: Hey, Alec, we got to turn this into a question before we run out of time. So,
2: okay. So a person that committed adultery and is divorced, according to the Scripture, they're not allowed to get remarried, but I've remarried, so what am I supposed to do?
0: Well, there's a lot of people that sin, and it doesn't mean it's the unpardonable sin. Jesus tells us pretty clearly, a man shall leave his father and mother, cleave to his wife, they'll be one flesh, and he says, what God has joined together, let not man put asunder. So we're supposed to recognize marriage as a sacred divine covenant. Now, a lot of people fail, and a lot of people sin. Is it the unpardonable sin? No. You have David in the Bible, who committed adultery and married someone he shouldn't have married, which was Bathsheba, and he was punished for that. He suffered, but God forgave him and later accepted Bathsheba as his wife. But there were consequences. And so, you know, a lot of people, I can't change what the Bible says. These are the words of Jesus you're going to find in Matthew chapter 5, verse, you just read Matthew 5, 27 to 30, and it's all pretty clear. But I have a book I'll send you a free copy of, Alec, that Alex, I think you'll appreciate, and it's called Marriage, Divorce, and Remarriage. 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It's an important question. 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
1: My name is John Ross, and be ready to go right back to the phone lines. We have Joshua listening from Michigan. Joshua, you're on the air.
7: Hello?
0: Hey, get close to your phone, Joshua. You're in Michigan, and we're in California.
7: Hi. I have a question. Can you hear me all right?
0: Yeah, you on speakerphone?
7: Yeah.
0: Is there a way to get on the old-fashioned version where you pick it up?
7: Yeah, I got old-fashioned.
0: Oh, that's there a whole lot better. Thank you.
7: All right. Sorry about that. So my question is more of just thinking out loud. So I was listening to the program about Armageddon, and it was very fascinating, and there's a lot of conversation about that. I'm thinking, you know, how important it is for us to love God with all of our heart, our soul, and our mind, and our strength, and to love our neighbor as ourselves, and those are the two greatest commands, and only three things last forever: faith, hope, and love, and the greatest of these is love. But still, there's things that are going on, and like the end times, you know, are a thing.
0: So are you wondering, you
7: know, haven't happened yet.
0: What
7: how to resurrect the two, you know, loving others, but also being aware of the end times.
0: Yeah. Well, you're wise in asking that question, because I know people that become so preoccupied with the when and how of Jesus coming that they forget the most important thing is no matter what happens in the world, we're to be nurturing our relationship with the Lord, where we love the Lord with all our heart. Whatever circumstances come, whatever tests we face, we want to be a witness for God. So that's got to be the priority. You know, we all have heard about people who see what's going on in the world, and their response is, you know, run to the hills and get survival gear and food that'll last buried underground for 20 years, and that's somehow going to save you. If you don't have a loving relationship with the Lord, none of that's going to save you. So, yeah, seek first, Jesus said, the kingdom of God, his righteousness, and all the other things, they'll take care of themselves.
7: Amen.
0: So, but yeah, the reason we do talk about the signs of the times and prophecies is to stir people. So they'll say, hey, I better get my life together, because the world may not last forever. And these are serious times, and I need to be ready. These are the times that try men's souls, someone wrote. And, you know, people, the world's wrapping up, and they're seeking after the world and the things of the world, and they need to be seeking after God. So that's why we let people know, be aware of the times.
7: Yeah, that's what Christ said when he was in his ministry. He said, do you recall
0: when
7: the exact
0: when you see these things begin to happen, lift up your eyes and pray always that you might escape all these things and stand before the Son of Man. So he wants us to keep the priority of seeking first his kingdom. Hey, well, Joshua, we'll be happy to send you that book we're offering tonight. It's actually a booklet that's easy reading, very interesting, called Armageddon. And just call the resource number and we'll send that to you.
1: The number to call is 800-835-6747. You can ask for the book called Armageddon. We'll be happy to send it to anybody who calls and asks. Our next caller that we have is Grace, listening from Washington. Grace, welcome to Bible Answers Live.
9: Hello, everyone.
0: Hi, how are you doing?
9: Oh, I'm doing good. Thank you for taking my question. So I was wondering, I never know if I'm saved. I always struggle with feeling like I have to do certain things to be saved. And I know that's not how it works, because I know no matter what I do, I'll never be good enough to be saved. But I don't know, I don't really know how you can tell. I don't want to, you know, be presumptuous, but I don't want to, you know, be afraid all the time either.
0: Well, that's a good question. A lot of people battle with what you're describing there. And I need to give you an honest answer. There's a lot of misinformation that circulates among Christians. Because some people become so works-oriented, pastors have swung the pendulum to the other side, and they say, there's nothing you can do to be saved. Well, that's patently not true. What separates the saved from the lost is indeed something that the saved do. You need to believe. You need to come to Jesus. And you draw near to God, and he will draw near to you. For the prodigal son to be forgiven, he had to get up and come home. And see what I mean? There is something you need to do. It's based on faith, but you know, Christ said, repent, for the kingdom of heaven is at hand. We need to tell the Lord we are sorry for our sins, confess to the Lord, and repent of our sins. And he promises if we confess our sins, he is faithful and just to forgive us our sins and to cleanse us from all unrighteousness. But then as we receive the Lord, we're to walk in the Lord. And that may be the part that you wonder, am I ever walking well enough?
9: Right.
0: You know, I think the very term saved confuses people. Saved makes it sound like you've arrived. When you come to the Lord, you come just like you are, like the song says, just as I am. God accepts you based on faith. You come and you repent, you confess, you believe, and he receives you, and all your sins are cast into the depths of the sea. Then begins sanctification. Justification is when you come to the Lord just like you are. Sanctification is now the process of walking with the Lord, and you're not to walk in fear. How many times did Jesus say, don't be afraid? If you love the Lord, you need to have faith that if you really love him and you are doing what you can to try to please him because you love him, not to be saved, that he will finish the work he's begun in your life. The Bible calls him the author and the finisher of our faith. Believe that the Lord is not going to try to catch you when you've made a mistake and take you out. Believe that he is going to continue to work in your life as you trust him to transform you. Because being a Christian is a conversion. It means old things are passed away, all things are made new. We become new creatures. Isn't that right?
9: Yes. Thank you very much.
0: Yeah, if you see that you're struggling to grow, don't be discouraged. Draw closer to the Lord. Focus on the Lord. We become like what we look at. And if you're looking at Jesus, you will become like him. We'd like to send you a book that I think will give you some peace. It's called Three Steps to Heaven. Three Steps to Heaven. And it's a simple book, but I think it'll really help you to find confidence in your relationship with the Lord. Would you like that?
9: Oh, yes, please.
0: It's free. Just call the number Pastor Ross is going to give you.
1: 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Again, that number is 800-835-6747. 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And again, I want to remind you that all of the resources that we talk about here on the program are also available at the Amazing Facts website, just amazingfacts.org. 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
10: Two questions. First, birth defects through inbreeding, are they related to the fall in the garden? Or are they a product of the fall in the garden? And second question, the lady asked about for us to pray for the gentleman who was homeless. Would she not, or would it not be her obligation to take that gentleman in, knowing that he's in need of a place to stay? I'll take your call or listen to your answer off there. Thank you.
0: Thank you, Phil. Two questions. First question was about inbreeding, and did it cause the fall? No, I don't believe that. The fall was caused because Adam and Eve did not believe the Lord when he said, don't eat from the forbidden tree. And I'm sure that the fall contributed to the problems from intermarriage. Maybe if there had never been sin, well, I'm quite sure there wouldn't have been any genetic mutations if there had never been sin in the world, just like there were no thorns or thistles or any problems with creation until sin. Your second question, if you know a homeless person that needs help, is a Christian obligated to take them in? No. The Bible does say, I was hungry and you brought me food. I was thirsty, you gave me drink. I was a stranger and you took me in. But not every family, I know some single mothers and they got children, and it's certainly not appropriate to bring a homeless man in the house. And you might just not have the resources and space. You might be living in, a city where there's, 500 homeless people on your way to work. You can't practically bring all of them into your home. But you probably make a good point, Phil, that Christians don't do as much of that. I don't even do it as much. I used to pick up hitchhikers and bring them home. Wife would go, oh, okay. sometimes there's safety issues. Sometimes the people, they have drug problems today, and you've got family with children. You just got to be wise. Sometimes the Holy Spirit will say, this is a person who's, will really benefit from that. And it is a valid question. Anyway, thank you for your questions, Phil, and that does open another line. If you have a Bible question, we still have about 20 minutes left. 800-463-7297. Pick up your phone now. Who's next?
1: We've got Christy Joe listening from Montana. Christy, welcome to the program.
11: Hi, thank you for taking my call.
0: Hi, Christy. I've been to Missoula.
11: Hello. Hello. My question is more of like an advice thing. The Mormons are sending their missionaries out constantly. I guess the Mormons are now coming to Montana. Anyway, I don't believe that they are a Christian faith. And I would just like to have a couple of scriptures that I could pull out that are just concrete, just to arm myself, because they've done a lot of studying, a lot of preparing to go on these missions to come to your door. And they always catch me a little off guard. So I just was hoping that you could give me just a few scriptures I could pull out and say, I don't believe that the Mormon faith is the true faith, and this is why.
0: All right. Well, very good. Well, first of all, at the core of, and I want to be careful, you know, I've met just some lovely Mormon people. They're lovely people. They love their families.
11: Absolutely.
0: Their theology, I do think, is cultish theology. And so I want to separate the two. So I know just some tremendous Mormon people. They have very high ethics. They're very honest, very hardworking, close families. But, you know, in their theology, when you study it, they basically believe our God is not the final God, that our God, you know, once was a lower kind of God and worked his way up and ended up getting, you know, a galaxy or his own dominion, and that someday we will be gods. But this was what God said to Adam and Eve, or the devil actually told Adam and Eve, that if you eat the forbidden fruit, you will be as God. And there was someone put out a video a few years ago called The God Makers. It's probably dated now, but it talks about a number of the teachings of Mormonism, that being one. Then this is a question I ask, is I say, is God growing and becoming greater? And they say, yeah. I say, well, does God know everything? And if he knows everything, how can you learn something if you know everything? So the very idea that God is somehow expanding and becoming a bigger God, you just can't support that. The Bible says, I am the Lord and there is no other. And that's in Isaiah. Pastor Ross is going to look that up. There is no other God. So the idea there are other gods out there in the cosmos of their galaxies or universes, that I think is a foundational problem.
1: Yeah, the verse you're looking at, Isaiah chapter 45, verse 5, and it says, I am the Lord, there is no other, there is no God besides me.
0: And then also the idea in their teachings that Jesus is not a God, eternal God. They think Jesus and Lucifer were somehow brothers at one point. And, you know,
11: right. They
0: came to the world and nothing could be further from the truth. Christ is the creator. All things that were made by him. You can read John chapter 1. And the devil is a creation. Lucifer was a created angel that fell. And so they were not brothers. And so there's just some real foundational problems. And when you have a foundation that's crooked, everything else in theology starts to get crooked.
1: You know, Isaiah chapter 8, verse 20 says, to the law and to the testimony, if they speak not according to this word, it is because there is no light in them. So the law, which when we talk about the law, we're talking about the first five books of Moses. That's what the Jews understood as the law. The testimony would be everything else that the prophets wrote. If what a person says or what a person teaches contradicts the law of God, contradicts what the scriptures have said, well, then the Bible's pretty clear. There's no light in them.
0: Yeah, I've studied with Mormons several times, and when I catch them on a scripture they can't answer, they say, yeah, but the Book of Mormon or the Pearl of Great Price, and they quote some other extra-biblical book by Joseph Smith. And if it conflicts with the Bible, and they'll say, oh, this is fresh information, the Bible's older. And, of course, just having a whole other Bible that they say was written by the 10 tribes that came to America, and we know from DNA now that 10 tribes, the American Indians, are not from Israel. And so that just the whole thing was based on a myth that's caused a lot of problems.
11: Right.
0: So, yeah, just you can look up that book or the video, The God Makers. I bet the YouTube is online for free today.
11: Okay.
0: Hey, thank you very much. And there'll be a lot of scriptures there. Appreciate that, Christy Joe.
1: Next call is Rick from Fort Lauderdale in Florida. Rick, welcome to the program.
12: Hey, thank you, pastors. And I loved your show on Facebook, all your shows on Facebook. It's really very good. Hey, I had a question about Revelation. It mentions wormwood. What is wormwood? Is that like a meteor? Or...
0: Well, you know, some have said that. I think the word Chernobyl in Russian, someone told me, it translates wormwood, and wormwood was a bitter herb. And but in Revelation, Pastor Ross might address it because he does seminars in Revelation.
1: Yeah, you know, the word wormwood first finds its origin all the way back in Deuteronomy 29, verse 18. And literally it means bitterness. So there was some kind of a root that was rather bitter. And you have the story of how the water turned to wormwood, meaning it was bitter. People couldn't drink it. And in Revelation, that symbol is used. It's referencing a star called wormwood, meaning bringing bitterness. In the Bible, water represents the truth, represents life. So there is a corruption of the truth, and it's referring to a time period where false doctrines were introduced that corrupted the truth of the gospel that originally was preached by the apostles. So it's a counterfeit doctrine, a counterfeit teaching, and the word literally just means bitterness. It's kind of connected with a type of bitter root.
0: You know, people, when the Israelites were crossing the desert and they were dying of thirst and they ran into a pool of water and they couldn't drink it because the waters were bad. Pastor Ross and I were camping out in the Nevada desert, and there was a spring out there, and it had a sign. It said, "You can't drink from this spring. It killed the cows when they came across," and how disappointed they were. Well, that's what happened to the living water, was polluted by great apostasy in the church during the Dark Ages, and that's why you find that phrase wormwood. Some people wondered if Chernobyl, if that was describing what happened there, and I don't think that's what that is a fulfillment
1: of. You know, just to be real frank with you, there's a number of scholars, especially in during the early Reformation time period, that identified this wormwood that you read about in Revelation chapter 8, verse 11, as being the rise of Islam and its expansion during the Ottoman Empire. Kind of interesting study there. Hmm. It's referencing the fifth trumpet, fifth and sixth trumpet.
0: Now, what can we? Anything we can send Rick on that, or?
1: You know, I don't think we have a book specifically on.
0: What if he looked up, you know, you could probably look up online, Rick. There's a book that's public domain by Uriah Smith. It's called Daniel and the Revelation. I've seen it. It's free online.
1: You know, you preached a sermon series not long ago called Islam and Christianity.
0: Islam, Christianity, and Prophecy.
1: Yeah.
0: Yep. You can go to Amazing Facts and order that, Islam, Christianity, and Prophecy. Thank you for your call, Rick. Appreciate it.
1: Next call is Tanya, listening from Michigan. Tanya, welcome to the program.
13: Hi, how are you doing?
0: Good. Thank you for your call and your question.
13: I have a friend who's a Christian, and I have a person who is a Muslim. Now, this person who's a Christian wants to go against the Bible, be evenly unyoked, and go Muslim. Now, he wants me to accept and turn my back on the Lord, which, of course, I'm not going to do. But now I know that it's right to forgive and all that sort of thing, but just because you forgive, does that mean that you have to let the person in your life, even if you disagree? Or would that be turning your back on the Lord?
0: Well, it depends. You know, there are people that we want to maintain a relationship with so that we can influence them in a positive way. If someone has turned from Christianity and they're trying to convert you, well, then, you know, it's like you said, it can two walk together if they're not agreed. It's really hard to be friends with somebody that on an intimate level. I mean, you can be casual acquaintances. You may work in an office.
13: That's
0: with people.
13: I mean,
0: with all
13: know,
0: kinds of people.
13: Just casual.
0: Yeah, people work together in offices that have all different kinds of religious backgrounds, and you can be polite and friendly and have lunch with them, but you start becoming a close friend with somebody that's trying to pull you from your beliefs, and that's not good. And
13: well, I really don't want to continue this friendship, but he basically wants me to, just accept it. I'm like, no, I can't do that.
0: No, well, yeah, you got to put the Lord first, and
13: amen.
0: They need to know where your boundaries are, and you just say, you know, as much as I might care about you as a person, God is first in my life, and you know, Jesus said, if you got a hand, a foot, or an eye that is offending you, even though they're very close, cut it off. And sometimes we have to cut off close relationships that are dragging us down.
13: Right. That's what I told him, and he just yelled at me, and he just, like, you know, turned a deaf ear.
0: Doesn't sound like a good friend, and you're going to be losing much anyway, Tanya, if they're yelling at you. Yeah, you know, if you have to turn away from somebody because they're dragging you down, Bible tells us we kind of become like our friends. And so you want to pick wise friends. It says he who would be wise is going to have wise friends. And if you want to be a strong Christian, find strong Christian friends. Now, that doesn't mean you don't associate with non-believers or you could never witness. But there's a difference there. Thank you very much for your question, Tanya. We're going to try and squeeze in a couple more calls.
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14: Excuse me, Pastor. Thank you for your program, and thank you for what you do. I really enjoy it. Does a marriage by a pastor to perform the ceremony for people to be married, or can two people that make commitment to each other and live with each other for a number of years be married?
0: Well, you want to be legally married as opposed to illegally married, because the Bible does say we should obey the laws of the land. And if someone says, are you married, you want to be able to say yes, definitively. You don't want to tell the state, no, we're not married for tax reasons, and then tell everyone else, yes, we are married, because then you're not being honest. So why would a Christian not want to be legally married where you don't have to have a pastor done it? You can have a justice of the peace. It'd be nice to have it done with a church and a pastor, because then you're doing the covenant in a religious context. Would you have a problem with that, or are you asking on behalf of someone else, or are you just curious?
14: I'm asking because I have a daughter that's lived with a man for 20-some years, and they've never had a marriage before a minister, but they don't claim to be married, but yet they've been together for over 20 years.
0: Now, you know, I don't want to meddle in their lives, but I wonder what prevents them from getting married.
14: In the beginning, if he got married, they were going to take the family farm away from him.
0: So for financial reasons, they're not getting married.
14: Right.
0: So, you know, I think that you need to do the right thing, because it is the right thing regardless of the consequences. And if a man and woman are going to live together and enjoy the intimacy of marriage, they should make the covenant in the presence of God, and it should be recognized in our society. Obviously, if two people are married, you want those around to know you're committed, so they're not, you know, making passes at you and your spouse. But, you know what? I've got a book. You might want to send them a copy. We'll send you one for free. You can give it to them,
14: Ben.
0: Thank you. It's called Marriage, Divorce, and Remarriage. We talked about earlier tonight. And we'll just call the number.
1: The number is 800-835-6747. You can ask for the book called Marriage, Divorce, and Remarriage. And we have Donna listening from Texas. Donna, welcome to the program.
15: Yes, my question is, did Judas have a choice in the betrayal of Jesus?
0: Yes, he did. Now, because God knew what Judas was going to do, doesn't mean that God made him do it. God just knew what Judas was going to choose. God knows everything, doesn't he? So we can still have
15: right.
0: a choice. And because God knows what we're going to choose doesn't mean he's making us choose. The prophecy said that Jesus would be betrayed by a friend. Judas didn't do it because the prophecy said it. The prophecy said it because they knew what Judas was going to choose. But Judas was a free moral agent like all the other apostles. And the Lord wanted Judas to be saved. He didn't want him to be lost. He washed his feet and he pled with him. But Judas resisted because of his pride.
15: Okay, yeah. That makes sense. It does.
0: Yep. So, hey, I appreciate your question. We got 2 minutes. Can we do a question in 2 minutes, Pastor Ross? It'll be tight.
1: Yes, we'll have Jay listening from South Dakota. Jay, we have just 2 minutes left.
16: Yes, how you doing?
0: Good.
16: My question is on salvation. I attended another church, and their teaching is once saved, always saved. Could you just maybe clarify a little bit?
0: Let me make a quick comment on that. I do believe a Christian can live with some confidence about the relationship with the Lord, but the idea that once you are saved, you've lost your freedom to be lost is not taught in the Bible. Salvation is a love relationship. You cannot force love. My wife and I trust each other. We have confidence in our relationship, but we've not lost our freedom to turn from each other. So there are several examples in the Bible of people who were saved that lost their salvation because they turned from the Lord. Now, those who believe in once saved, always saved, they say, well, they never were saved. That's sort of their escape clause. But you've got King Saul, chosen by God, filled with the Holy Spirit, even prophesied, but through his pride he grieved away the Spirit, took his own life. Balaam the prophet was a prophet of God. Through covetousness, he lost his gift. Judas sincerely followed the Lord. He even went out with the other apostles, casting out devils and preaching. But he would not give up his pride and his covetousness, and his light went out. Jesus says in Revelation, repent or I will remove your candlestick out of its place. So, and these are messages to churches. And he said, unless they repent, they're going to lose out. So there's, yeah, we got a book on this.
1: Yeah. Matter of fact, the book is called, Can a Saved Man Choose to Be Lost?
0: Yeah, just send for that, Jay. We'll send it to you free. The number, 800-835-6747. Can a saved man choose to be lost? Friends, we are out of time for the question part. Still have some important announcements to come. Final appeal from Pastor Ross and I. If you enjoy the program, we're here because people like you. Go online. Keep us on the air with a donation. God bless.
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22: Welcome to Your Story Hour. I'm Aunt Nikki.
23: And I'm Uncle John, and we're here to bring you today's
22: inspiring story.
24: So, as I understand it, Aunt Nikki, the story we're sharing today is about a boy. Well, a family, really, quite some years ago.
22: That's right, Uncle John. It's a true story from more than 100 years ago, and it was shared many years later by the daughters of Heine, the boy in our story. It's part of their family history and an experience they have never forgotten.
24: Now, that sounds like a story I really want to hear, and I'm sure you kids do, too.
22: Good, because today's story shows how faithful God is in keeping his promises.
24: Ah, yes, he certainly is.
22: I'm sure you'll remember when Jesus was giving the Sermon on the Mount, he told the people not to worry about clothes or food.
24: Yes, he said that your heavenly Father knows that you need all these things.
22: And that's the promise Heine learned to trust, but not right away. In fact, it took him a few years that were very difficult for him. Sadly, this story touches on child abuse, housing insecurity, and food scarcity, something some of our listeners have experienced.
24: Those things can be hard to hear about. However, the main focus of the story is that even in those hard times, God leads us exactly to where we need to be.
22: Mm-hmm. So listen now as we tell you the story of Heine's long journey home.
2: Heinrich Bultmann, known to family and friends as Heine, was the son of German immigrants who came to the United States in the closing years of the 1800s. They had been farmers back home in Germany, but they settled in Chicago. They tried to adapt to city life, but the change wasn't as easy or as happy as they had hoped. Then the unthinkable happened. When Heine was about 7, Papa died, leaving Mama, who was sick, with 14 children to raise alone. In those days, there was no such thing as welfare, no assistance for food, medical care, or the rent, so Mama's options were severely limited.
4: Das ist all, my children. We have no more to eat.
5: But I still have hunger, Mama.
4: I'm so sorry, Heine. Our food is gone and our money is gone too. It is not like the farm in Germany where we could grow food. In the city, we have to buy everything.
5: Will we have food in the morning, Mama?
4: There is nothing left in the cupboard, and I don't know where we can get money for more. If I weren't so sick, I could go to work and earn money, but as it is...
6: But we will have money for supper tomorrow, Mama. I met a lady who wants me to clean house for her tomorrow, and the money she pays me will buy our supper.
4: Very good, Tilly. But that is just one meal. It will not feed all of us every day, and it will not pay the rent or buy shoes for the little ones. I just cannot do it anymore. I have prayed and prayed to God, and I can't think of only one thing to do.
6: What is that, Mama?
4: The 7 youngest of you children must go to the orphanage.
6: The orphanage? Even the baby?
4: Yeah, yes, even she must go.
6: 9! No, Mama!
5: No, I'm strong. I will get some work to help.
4: You are strong, yes, my Heine, but you are too young to make enough money. Tilly and the other 6 older children can find enough work between them to feed us.
5: No, I won't go.
4: Just think, Heine, there you will get 3 good meals every day.
5: Well...
4: In the bed. Here you have to sleep on the floor since we had to sell all the beds.
5: Maybe.
4: By morning you will see. When your stomach rumbles, you will be glad to go where you will never have hunger again.
5: But Mama, you will not be there.
4: In the morning, Tilly, you will take the little ones to the orphanage.
6: Me? Oh, no, Mama, I can't.
4: You think I can? I can hardly walk around the house. There is no way I can walk 2 miles to the orphanage. And can you think how I would feel to walk away and leave my darling children?
6: Of course, Mama. But it will be so hard. We are ready to go, Mama.
4: Come here, my children. Let me hug each of you one more time.
5: I want to stay with you, Mama.
4: Heine, you are the oldest one going to the orphanage. Take care of your little brothers and sisters. And always remember.
5: Yes, Mama.
4: Remember Jesus. He will be with you. I cannot be, but he will. Always.
6: Come, children. Stay together. The orphanage isn't much farther. There, little Heidi. Soon you will have a full tummy and a soft, warm bed to sleep in. Look, everyone. That must be it there ahead.
7: Looks like a prison.
6: Enough of that, Heine. That is where you're going to live, so you might as well make the best of it.
7: I don't like it, Tilly.
8: Mama!
6: Hush, Gisela. It's all right. Heine, don't scare the little ones. It is a good place. You will see.
9: Who are you?
6: Please, Frau... I mean, ma'am, I have brought my little brothers and sisters to live at the orphanage.
9: Really? I must speak to our director, Mr. Sims. I'm not at all sure we can accept any more children. And you have so many. 5, 6, 7! Wait here!
10: When the children were ushered into Mr. Sims' office, the tall, well-dressed man smiled. Tilly smiled back, but Heine immediately distrusted him.
11: Well, well, what have we here? 7 brothers and sisters, is it?
6: Yes, Herr... I mean, Mr. Sims. Our father is dead, and our mother is not well. She cannot work or take care of the younger children anymore.
11: Well, you can stop worrying, miss. We'll take good care of the little darlings. Here they'll have 3 good meals a day, comfortable beds to sleep in, and we have school right here on the premises. They will all attend school, this big boy right away, and the others as they get old enough.
6: That is so good. Mama will be so happy when I tell her. You see, Heine, this will be a good place for you. Do not look so glum.
11: Glum, is he? We'll soon change that, I promise you. I'm going to keep my eye on you, boy.
6: Yes, that is what he needs, the attention of a good man. He's been so sad since Papa died.
11: Well, he'll have no time to be sad here. Now say goodbye to your sister, children.
7: Please, Tilly, take me home with you.
8: Me too.
11: Now, children, the sooner you say goodbye, the sooner you'll feel better. Here, Miss Tilly, hand me the baby. Coochie, coochie, coo, little sweetie. Now out the door with you, miss.
6: Goodbye, my darlings.
7: Goodbye, Tilly.
8: Bye.
10: Once Tilly was gone, it took but a second for Mr. Sims' attitude to shift dramatically.
11: Now, all of you, stop that sniveling. Mrs. Battle, come here at once.
9: Yes, Mr. Sims.
11: Take this little brat to the nursery and...
7: Do not call my baby sister a brat, you...
11: Silence!
7: You hit me!
11: And, Mrs. Battle, once you have deposited the little brat, come right back.
9: Yes, sir.
11: Now, you little devils, you have missed breakfast, so you will wait until noon to eat.
7: But we have hunger. We did not get breakfast this morning.
11: And is that my fault? Am I the one who made your mother a poor planner? In my organization, we operate according to a strict schedule. Ah, I'm glad you're back so quickly, Mrs. Battle. Now be just as quick getting these German brats out of my sight and into their proper dormitories. Except this one. He and I are going to have a little talk.
9: Come, children. No, don't look back at your brother. He won't get anything he doesn't deserve.
11: Now you listen, and you listen good. In this place, your German emperor, your Kaiser Wilhelm, is nothing. Do you understand?
7: Who is Kaiser?
11: Don't interrupt when I'm talking to you. The only thing you need to know is that you will do exactly as I tell you, or you will feel this. Only next time, this ruler will come across your knuckles instead of the desk. Do you understand me, boy?
7: Yes, Herr Sims.
11: Don't ever call me that! We'll have none of your heathen German tongue here. You will speak English at all times, and you will address me as Sir. Do you understand?
7: Yes, Herr. I mean, Sir.
11: That's better. You just remember that, and we'll get along just fine. Now, I can't have you lazing around all morning, so, what task can I find for you?
7: Could I go to school, sir?
11: School? What have you done to earn school? You will work for the rest of the morning, that's what you'll do. The janitor's room is the door on the left, just down the hall. You knock on it and ask Charlie Dodd to keep you busy until dinner. Now go. And one more thing. From now on, your name is Henry. The children may call you Hank, but I don't ever want to hear that disgusting name Heine again.
12: Why, hello there, young man. What can I do for you?
7: Are you Mr. Dodd?
12: That I am, right enough. Though they don't call me Mr. around here, no siree.
7: I'm Heine. Hank. Sir Sims said to ask you to keep me busy till dinner.
12: Sir Sims? Did he now, huh? Well, come in, boy, come in. Let's see what I can find for you to do. Do you like numbers?
7: Yeah, I've wanted to go to school and learn about them. But Sir Sims...
12: Let's just call him Mr. Sims, all right?
7: All right. Anyway, he said I have to earn school by working with you. I think I will like that.
12: You know, I think I'll like that too.
7: My papa used to talk to me about numbers. I miss my papa.
12: I'm sure you do. Here's the newspaper. Can you read? You could read while I work.
7: Nine. No.
12: Well, then, let's find another job for you to do until the dinner bell rings.
2: Heine spent the morning working and talking with Mr. Dodd. Finally, it was time for dinner, which is what Chicagoans call the noonday meal. Eagerly, the hungry child took his place at a long table with other boys. The girls sat at tables on the opposite side of the room. The smell of food had his stomach dancing in anticipation. When Mr. Sims called for prayer, Heine reverently bowed his head.
11: We thank thee, Lord, for this bounty of delicious food, which we have justly earned in thy service by taking care of these lost and wasted products of stupid and improvident parents. Help us to straighten out these crooked sprouts, so that one or two of them at least may one day become strong trees. Help us to discipline their shortcomings so that they will learn the way of righteousness.
2: Heine was shocked at the prayer. He had never heard anyone talk that way about children, let alone say such things in a prayer. He was even more shocked when he saw the food given to them. And turning to the boy next to him, he asked,
7: What is this?
13: That's our dinner. Didn't you hear Mr. Sims praying over it?
7: I smell rolls and vegetables and fresh bread. But this is just broth.
13: You're new here. What's your name?
7: Heine. Hank.
13: I'm Ralph. And this is our food.
7: Broth? But I saw the cooks bring some pies in. I want some pie. I have so much hunger. I know Mr. Sims did not pray over this.
13: Yeah, see where all the good food goes? Right up to the head table, where Mr. Sims and the staff sit. We don't get any of that.
7: Never?
13: Not ever. Mr. Sims gets money from the county to feed us, but he puts most of it in his pocket, and we get this.
7: We will get something more for supper, yes?
13: Oh, yeah. For supper, we get cornmeal mush. And for breakfast, we'll have a slice of stale bread with our broth.
7: Mama said Jesus would be with me. But I think he does not care about me at all.
22: Girls and boys, Uncle John and I can assure you with absolute certainty that God does care about you a lot.
24: That's right, Aunt Nikki. 1 Peter chapter 5, verse 7 tells us to give all our worries to God because he cares for us. He wants us to live happy, healthy lives.
22: Mm-hmm. And he's given us a guidebook, the Bible.
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0: down his cheek as he longingly thought of his mother and his home.
1: Oh, Mama, I miss you so much.
0: As the months went by, Heine, or Hank as he was now called, was able to get a little bit of schooling. Unfortunately, however, his school day was often interrupted.
2: Hank, please come up to the front of the classroom.
1: Yes, Mr. Miller.
2: You will recite your letters for us. Begin.
1: A as in apple, B as in bird, C as in carrot.
3: Hank, you will come with me. I have a job for you.
1: Yes, sir, Mr. Sims.
3: Out the door now. Hurry up. Faster, I say.
4: Here, you will take this bucket and brush and thoroughly clean out all the fire grates in the staff rooms.
0: It was a pattern that would repeat itself many times over, often with the most unpleasant chores being assigned to Heine.
4: Sure, you can go to school, Hank, after you empty and wash out all the chamber pots in the staff members' rooms. No school for you today, Hank. You'll have to help Charlie Dodd bring in wood for all the fireplaces. Now don't you dare give me that look. You're on kitchen duty today, Hank. You'll help Charlie wash the pots and pans in the bakery. And mind you, stay out of the food cupboards.
0: Over the next 3 years, Heine lost all trace of his German accent. One by one, he lost his younger siblings, too, as they were adopted. He would never see any of them again. By the age of 10, because he had been worked hard with little food, he was even weaker and skinnier than the other underfed orphans, though his friend Ralph wasn't much better off. One night, after dozing in and out of sleep,
1: "Ralph, I can't stand it anymore. I'm so hungry."
5: "So am I, Hank. I can smell the fresh bread baking for the staff. That makes it even worse.
1: I'm gonna see if I can get into the bakery."
5: "I'm coming with you."
0: Tiptoeing through the halls, down the stairs, and out the back door, the two boys followed the tantalizing aroma of baking bread. Finally, they stood in front of the bakery, which was at one end of the big orphanage building.
6: "There's a bakery, all right, but how are we gonna get into it? And even if we do, Mr. Sims or the bakers will skin us alive if they find us. Ain't no way we're gonna get any bread."
1: "We've got to. I'm so hungry. If I don't get something more to eat and soon, it's gonna kill me." "I know. There's an empty room just above the bakery. I've been there cleaning with Mr. Dodd. We'll sneak up the back stairs."
6: "And I still don't see how that's gonna get us any bread. But if you're going, I'm going too."
0: Heine and Ralph crept up the stairs to the empty room above the bakery and tiptoed over to a hole in the floor, cut originally for a stovepipe. The overwhelming aroma of the bread being baked for Mr. Sims and his staff wafted up through the hole, leaving the boys nearly faint with hunger. As they knelt and peered downward,
1: "There, see? The bakers are taking the loaves out of the oven.
5: That bread smells so good. I don't think I can stand it."
1: "Look, Mr. Dodd is there too. He sure does a lot of work around here."
5: "Oh no, look, he saw us. Now we're gonna get in trouble."
1: "No, we're not. See, he's looking around at the other bakers, and now he's holding his finger to his lips."
0: Obeying Mr. Dodd's gesture, the boys fell silent, and they could hear part of the conversation in the room below as Mr. Dodd spoke to the other workers.
7: "I can finish up here, brothers. You can just go on. It's getting late."
8: "All right. Let's go, everybody. Charlie's got this."
7: "Good night."
8: "Bye."
9: "All right, boys. I'm going to pass the loaf up to you. Reach down and take it quick, in case one of them comes back."
1: "I've got it. Thank you, Mr. Dodd."
6: "Yeah. Thanks a lot."
9: "Now, don't say anything to anyone about this. You understand?"
1: "Yes, we understand."
6: "Thanks again, Mr. Dodd."
9: "Good night, boys."
1: "Here, Ralph. Here's your half."
6: "Thanks, Heine."
10: "Oh, this is so good."
6: "Aren't you going to say grace before you eat?"

0: God doesn't care about me. Doesn't matter if I pray or not.
1: After that, Heine and Ralph went to the empty room as often as they could, and Heine always believed those loaves of bread, which Mr. Dodd handed up through the hole in the floor, saved his life. But it was still not enough food for good health, and over time, Heine became skinnier and weaker and more discontented.
2: What's the matter, Hank? Has Mr. Sims been giving you a hard time again?
0: Nah, I just hate living in the orphanage. I'm always hungry and I want to go home.
2: I'm sick of it too. I'm getting old enough now. I bet I can find a job. And if I do, I'll be out of here so fast.
1: When Heine was 11 years old, his friend Ralph, then 13, did get a job and left the orphanage, just as he said he would. Without his best friend, Heine was more miserable than ever. It wasn't long before he, too, decided he was through with the orphanage for good. So late one night, he left his bed and began tiptoeing down the hall.
0: I never, ever want to see this place again. Oh, no, there's light coming from under that door. Oh!
3: Why, Hank, what are you doing here? You're not sick, are you?
0: I'm leaving Mr. Dodd, and I'm never coming back. I'm going home to live with Mama. I'm old enough to get a job now and to help the family out.
3: Mm-hmm. Well, all I can say is, Godspeed.
1: Heine hurried away, but within a few blocks he was so weak he had to slow down. Annie was a little lost. It had been more than 4 years since he had walked from his home to the orphanage, and in the opposite direction. Besides, everything looked different in the dark. Finally, he huddled in a doorway and slept there for the rest of the night. The next morning, he found his way to his old neighborhood.
0: There, that's it. That's our house. Mama will be so surprised to see me. She'll be glad to have me back home. I can help now.
4: Ja, what you want?
0: Frau Bultmann? I want to see Frau Bultmann.
4: There is no Frau Bultmann here.
0: But she lives here. She's my mother. This is our house.
4: Nein, 4 years I live here, and there is no Frau Bultmann.
0: Well, do you know where she went?
4: Nein, I know nothing about her. Look somewhere else.
1: Stunned, Heine turned away and began walking down the street through the German section of the city. He had never realized before how very big Chicago was. As he went along, he asked shopkeepers and passersby if they knew his mother. Their answers were discouraging, to say the least.
5: Nein, I do not know her. Get the way out. I have work to do.
6: Who are you? Why you ask me?
7: Nein, boy, I do not know her. Don't bother me. I have to deliver these papers.
8: Ach, you poor boy. Have you lost your mama? The streets are not safe. Come, I take you to the orphanage.
0: No, thanks, but I have to go now.
1: All day, Heine trudged up one street and down another until he was miles from the home he knew and completely lost. He was hot and tired, hungry and very thirsty. In his discouragement, his feet dragged and his heart seemed to be somewhere around his ankles. Finally, late in the afternoon, he came to a crossroads with a railroad track running through it. There was a curb right next to the tracks, and overwhelmed by his situation, Heine sat down to rest. Alone, frightened, and completely absorbed in his thoughts, he paid little attention to his surroundings. But suddenly, he jumped to his feet in panic.
0: Oh, wow, that was close. I didn't even hear that train coming. It almost hit me. Well, I might as well sit back down. I've got no place else to go. Besides, there probably won't be another train for a while. And even if there is, no one's even gonna care if I get hit.
1: Heine sat down on the curb again with his back to the railroad track. He was fighting back tears when he heard a voice calling out.
9: Heine! Heine!
0: It sounds so good to hear that name. I know she's not calling me. Nobody around here knows me. But I wish I could be Heine again instead of Hank. I wish someone loved me like that. I wish Jesus loved me like Mama always said he did.
6: Heine! Over here! Heine!
1: Wait, that voice. That voice sounded familiar. Heine snapped his head up, and there, hanging out a second-story window across the street and waving wildly at him, was his big sister, Tilly. Suddenly full of energy, Heine sprang to his feet.
0: Tilly? Tilly?
6: Yes, it's me!
0: Tilly!
6: We live here now. Come on!
0: I'm coming, Tilly! I'm coming! Mama was right about Jesus. He does love me. I thought he didn't care about me, but he brought me right home, even when I didn't know where home was.
9: Wow, Aunt Nikki, what an amazing story. I guess it should give us all courage that even when things don't seem to be going well, even when we're discouraged or even angry with God, He has not forgotten us.
10: Very true, Uncle John. And in later years, when Heine told his children this story, he always gave God all the credit for leading him home.
9: The Bible says the righteous will not be forsaken. It's true that in this sinful world, we will have trouble. And yet we have God's word that he will always be with us.
10: He wraps his arms around us and wants to lead us home, just like he did Heine.
9: Amen. Girls and boys, that shows you that God loves you very much.
10: Mm-hmm. Uncle John and I want you to know that we love you too.
9: And it's time for us to say goodbye for now. But we hope that you'll join us next time for another inspiring story.

0: It's been sort of a lazy day for me. Even a little difficult to leave home and come down and share some memories with you. I got into my backyard, sort of puttering around, and it felt so nice and relaxing, I didn't realize it was time to leave. Of course, I'm glad to be here, but I must say it's a nice feeling just to do little things here and there around your own home. Something comfortable about it. And it sure is nice having that home. Well, I don't want to rattle on about something that's not going to lead to the story. So I'll just stop here and continue with our tale of the mystery thief. My dad had gotten an unsigned letter saying that the Sugar Creek gang were a bunch of roughnecks, me being the worst, and a few other things about... Well, I'll just let you hear the letter again so you get the whole picture.
1: Dear William Collins, your son better treat my boy decent or I'll shake the living daylights out of him. It's a pity a family can't move into a neighborhood without a gang of roughnecks beating up on his boy. I don't know if you're the ones who took my wife to church last night or not, but somebody did while I was away from home, and you can't believe a thing she says about me. You mind your business, and I'll mind mine. My wife has enough high and mighty ideas without going to some fancy church to get more. If she would obey her husband like the Bible says, it would do her some good to read the Bible, but she don't. Your boy is the worst roughneck in the whole of the Sugar Creek gang of roughnecks. So beware.
0: Dad read it and found it about as strange as I did. Of course, he knew that everything in the letter was untrue. He knew the gang weren't roughnecks. And the part about taking someone's wife to church... Well, Mom and Dad had invited Shorty Long's mom to church, and she went and enjoyed it a whole lot. And the part about me roughing up a new boy in town, well, that was partly true. Shorty Long and I had a fight. But he'd started it, and I finished it. But it wasn't something I'd planned on. Anyway, Dad understood. But he did remind me of something very important when he asked if I'd invited Shorty to church.
2: Have you invited him to church?
1: No.
2: Were you planning on it?
1: I guess I hadn't thought about it.
2: Yeah, don't you think you should?
1: I don't even know if he'd come, Dad.
2: Well, it's only one way to find out.
1: I know.
2: Son, remember, every boy has a soul, and he needs a savior. And sometimes a boy needs a friend, too, before he'll become a Christian.
1: I know that, Dad.
2: I know you do. It was just a reinforcement, not a reminder.
0: Dad always had a way of saying important things in just the right way. Letting me know my responsibility without making me feel like I was wrong not to have thought of it right away. Well, anyway... Dad knew that the letter had not been written by Shorty's dad, because Shorty's dad couldn't write. And second of all, he addressed it to William Collins, and Dad's name is Theodore. But who wrote it? Well, that was a mystery. One of the mysteries, because we were in store for quite a few more. And I'll get to them, don't you worry. Meanwhile, I got ready to spend the night at Poetry's with the rest of the gang. And Dad gave me the mystery letter to take along. I was just on my way out the door when the phone rang. It was Poetry, wondering,
3: When are you coming over? The rest of the gang's already here.
1: We were just leaving.
3: Mom's holding dinner for you.
1: Well, if you let me hang up, I'll be there as soon as Dad drives me over.
3: Big Jim told me about the letter.
1: Yeah, I'm bringing it over.
3: What did your dad say about it?
1: He knows we're not roughnecks.
3: Yeah, but does he know who wrote it?
1: Who clicked?
3: Somebody must want the line. Hey, we're on the line.
1: I'll hang up and see you.
3: Well, wait a minute.
1: What?
3: Does your dad know who wrote it?
1: No. Look, I've got it. You can see it and we'll talk about it then. Poetry, somebody wants to use the phone.
3: I know.
1: So hang up.
3: Well, hurry over.
1: Okay.
3: We're hanging up now.
1: Stop accusing people of listening in.
3: Well, I didn't hear them hang up.
1: I'll see you in about 15 minutes.
3: Okay, bye.
1: Bye.
4: Coming?
1: On my way.

0: Tell Mr. Thompson I'll bring the plow over in the morning and clear the road.
1: Okay, Dad.
0: It looks like you shoveled a walking path to the house.
1: Yeah.
0: Yeah, take my flashlight so you can see your way.
1: Oh, okay, Dad. Say hi to Mr. Padler for me.
2: Will do.
1: Bye.
2: Bye.
1: Boy, this snow's deep. And it's getting dark earlier and earlier. I'm sure I'm glad Mr. Thompson shoveled the path. I guess the gang isn't going to meet me. I can't blame them. It's plenty cold. Well, it's not that far. What's that? Who's there? Oh, come on, flashlight, work. There. Nothing. Well, no reason to be afraid of the dark. God made night. Huh? Who's there? Hey, Big Jim? Poetry? Are you guys trying to scare me? Circus? Dragonfly, are you making funny sounds? All right, guys, come on, it isn't funny. Maybe it is an owl. Can't see anything, though. I wonder.
3: That'll teach you to snoop into your father's mail.
1: Let go of me. Let
3: you're a little red-headed runt. Let this be a lesson to you to be careful what you tell people over the phone.

0: Hey, Bill. Hey, wake up, Bill. Come on, wake up.
1: He's coming too.
0: Bill, are you okay, Bill?
2: Oh, he looks awful.
3: He must have really got it right in the jaw.
4: Don't crowd around him so, fellas.
3: Sorry, Mom.
5: Maybe we should call the doctor.
6: No, he looks like he's been roughed up a bit, but nothing we can't take care of.
4: Excuse me, fellas. I want to clean some of the blood off.
1: Oh, sure, Mrs. Thompson.
4: Bill. Bill, you're going to be all right. Bill, try and open your eyes.
2: He was hurt bad.
6: He'll be okay.
1: Mom?
4: It's me, Bill, Mrs. Thompson.
1: Mrs. Thompson?
4: Yes. Open your eyes, son.
2: Bill, come on. Open your eyes.
1: Huh? Little Jim?
2: Hi.
1: Don't try to get up.
0: Don't worry. I don't think he'll do that.
6: You had quite a wallop, fella.
1: Mr. Thompson?
6: That's right.
3: Who did it to you, Bill?
1: What?
4: Oh, now he can't make sense of what you're asking, Poetry. Let's just wait a while.
3: But if we wait too long, we won't be able to catch whoever beat him up.
0: We'll catch him all right.
4: I think it would be a good idea if you fellas went into the parlor.
3: But, Mom!
2: Oh, we went back to sleep again. Bill!
4: Let him sleep, hon. He's been through a lot.
5: I'll say.
6: Let's go and let Mom take care of him.
4: You'd better telephone his folks, hon.
6: I'll do that.
2: Poor Bill.
3: I just wonder who did it.
4: Fellas, discuss it downstairs.
3: Okay, Mom.
0: If you need us for anything, Mrs. Thompson, just...
4: Don't worry.
2: When he wakes up, tell him we're downstairs.
4: I'll do that.

0: I don't know who it was, Dad.
1: How long after I left you?
0: Not long.
2: Did you see any cars on the road, Mr. Collins?
1: No, not a one.
2: So whoever did it was on foot.
1: That's quite a wallop you got.
0: I'm pretty swollen, huh?
1: I'll say. How does it feel?
0: Pretty swollen.
2: Were you able to see who it was?
0: No. He had one of those snow masks over his face. But it was so dark. And then he knocked the flashlight out of my hands.
1: Do you remember if he said anything to you?
0: He called me a red-headed runt. And said something about, "That's what I'll get for telling tales over the phone." I don't remember the exact words, but that's sort of the gist of it.
2: What did he mean about the phone?
0: Oh, I don't know. Wait, maybe I do. Before I left the house to come over here, Poetry called and we were talking about the letter. Well, that's it. We heard two clicks, meaning somebody wanted to have the line, but no one hangs up. That must have been who was listening in.
2: The only trouble with living in such a small town is anybody could have listened in.
0: Yeah, but it must have been Shorty Long. I mean, who else would care?
1: Well, we don't know for sure.
0: Dad, how can you say that?
1: Bill, you can't accuse anyone until you have proof.
2: What did the letter say?
0: It's in my jacket.
2: I'll go get it. I'll be right back.
0: Oh.
1: Hurts, huh?
0: Yeah.
1: And Mrs. Thompson thinks you should stay here for the night.
0: Yeah, I like that.
1: Hey, your mom was going to come over, but I told her you were all right.
0: Yeah, well, I'm okay.
1: Well, bet you didn't expect your evening to end like this.
0: Sure did, and boy, it all happened so fast. Mm-hmm.
1: Surprise fights usually do.
0: Dad?
1: What?
0: What makes you think Shorty Long didn't do it?
1: Did I say that?
0: Well, that's what I thought you said.
1: I just said you shouldn't accuse anyone until you have some proof, and you don't have any proof.
0: That letter.
1: But we don't know who wrote it.
0: Guess not.
2: Bill, are you sure you put it in your coat pocket?
0: I thought I did. Maybe it's in the suitcase.
2: What suitcase?
0: The one I had with me.
2: You didn't have a suitcase with you.
0: Sure I did. My suitcase and my dad's flashlight and the letter.
2: Not when we found you.
0: Huh?
2: There wasn't anything around you at all.
0: But I had my suitcase and there was something in it for Mrs. Thompson. Her pin and dad's flashlight and the letter, honest.
1: Don't get excited, son.
0: But somebody took it, Dad. Somebody took it.

I can still remember that moment. My heart sort of felt like it had gone to the bottom of my stomach. And all the pain from my swollen jaw seemed to build. Everything seemed out of proportion. And the more Dad tried to calm me down, the more excited I got. Everything was so confusing. I didn't understand anything that was happening. Why somebody was being so mean to me, to all of us. Big Jim looked so helpless. He wanted to be of some comfort, but he just didn't know what to do, at least then. Well, when we get further into the story, you'll see how Big Jim helped a lot. But that's going to have to wait until the next time we get together for our Paul Hutchins adventure. You'll be sure to join us then. Until that time, Lord bless, and I'll be praying for you.

You've been listening to another dramatic adaptation of Christian children's literature, brought to life by The Bookshelf. 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

0: The stars of the TV show Friends ultimately earned $1 million an episode, the first of which aired on September 22, 1994. Tragically, one of the actors on Friends, Matthew Perry, died due to his drug addiction, according to his autopsy report. Perry battled addiction, which is a monster, for years. He was wealthy and popular, but addiction doesn't discriminate. It's better to never go near illegal drugs, as they possess the profound ability to destroy you and everything you care about. God has the power to deliver a person, even from addiction. Counseling and a good support system and all of that are likely still very necessary, but the power to overcome addiction or any sin comes from God. In Matthew 8, Jesus cast demons out of two men by saying simply, "Go." There's power in the Word of God to deliver you and keep you. John Bradshaw, It Is Written.
1: Greetings, my friend. I am the Cape Pendulum Tip Bird, and I have one of the most unusual science stories for you today.
2: Greetings, Cape Pendulum Tip Bird. Welcome to Nature Corner.
1: Just call me Penny, okay, Uncle Bob?
2: Okay, Penny, my feathered friend. Why don't you tell the boys and girls what you look like, okay?
1: Sure. I am about the size of a sparrow, 4.5 inches long. My back is brown, and my stomach and neck are yellow.
2: You're very attractive, Penny. You're a slick chick.
1: Thank you, Uncle Bob. You have just made my day.
2: Now, you're called the Cape Pendulum Titbird?
1: Right.
2: Where's Cape Pendulum?
1: In Namibia, Africa.
2: Oh, sure. Namibia has been in the news lately.
1: I'll bet the news that I'll tell you today is more exciting than what you have been hearing.
2: That's what Nature Corner is all about, Penny. Let's hear it.
1: The great creator taught me one of the most clever ways to build a nest so my enemies cannot find me or my babies.
2: You must have a lot of enemies over there in Africa.
1: Oh, yes, I do. Especially tree-climbing snakes.
2: What do they do, Penny?
1: They coil their way up the tree and stick their heads in a bird's nest and eat up the eggs or the baby birds.
2: Oh, a bunch of sneaky snakes, huh? But you have a way of building a nest that fools them.
1: Yes, and it fools the monkey and rats, too. They climb up in my tree looking for my eggs.
2: Well, is your nest hidden, Penny?
1: No, it is right out in plain sight, Uncle Bob, hanging on a limb, just as plain as day.
2: Well, what makes it so clever, then? I mean, how do the snakes and rats miss it?
1: But they don't miss my nest, Uncle Bob.
2: Wait a minute, Penny. You have me confused now.
1: They find my nest. They creep right up to it and look in.
2: Well, how can they miss you, then?
1: But they do.
2: Oh, you'd better tell us.
1: The intelligent creator God taught me to build a real neat nest with 2 compartments in it.
2: Oh, and I'll bet one of those compartments is hidden.
1: You catch on fast, Uncle Bob.
2: And you must live in that hidden compartment of the nest, right?
1: Yes.
2: Before you tell the boys and girls about that special compartment, tell them about the unhidden compartment.
1: All right. In order to do that, I need to explain what my nest looks like.
2: Okay. It looks like a big bag hanging from a limb.
1: Yes. That's a real accurate description, Uncle Bob.
2: Sort of like an oriole's swinging nest.
1: Yes.
2: Describe your nest a little clearer to the boys and girls, okay?
1: Well, when the Son of God made me, he programmed my brain to want to build this type of nest.
2: So it's very natural for you to always build your nest the same way.
1: Yes, my maker taught me, and I automatically pass this special information on to my baby birds while they are still in the eggshell. I don't even say a peep to them about it.
2: Oh, that's really neat to think about, Penny. Wow, you've got a great creator.
1: Okay, he taught my husband and me to find a nice limb where we can hang our bag nest.
2: What do you make your nest out of, Penny?
1: Leaves and grass and spider webs.
2: Leaves and grass, I understand, but not spider webs.
1: Oh, Uncle Bob, the Lord taught me to hold the bag nest together with the sticky spider webs that I pick up with my beak.
2: Oh, that's pretty smart engineering, if you ask me.
1: That really makes sense, doesn't it?
2: Really?
1: But that tells you what kind of a creator I have.
2: Oh, right on, my feathered friend.
1: Now, here's how I build my nest, Uncle Bob.
2: Okay, Penny, we're tuned in.
1: My mate and I weave the leaves and grass together. Sort of like the way the boys and girls weave those potholders, you know?
2: Sure, Penny. I've made them before.
1: Okay, we weave the grass and leaves together and then stick them in place with
2: the sticky spider webs that you gather from the fields.
1: Yes.
2: Okay, so your nest looks like a big bag about 8 inches tall and 4 inches wide. It's sort of gray color.
1: Right, and the top of it is closed.
2: Oh, You don't enter your nest from the top like most birds?
1: No, the top is woven shut and attaches to the limb.
2: So how do you get in your nest?
1: From the side, Uncle Bob.
2: Oh, sure, Penny Pendulum the Titbird. I should have seen that big hole.
1: That's the fake hole, Uncle Bob. Oh. That's the opening that all the snakes and rats and monkeys can easily see when they climb my tree.
2: You put that there on purpose to decoy them. Now, you go in that hole, Penny. I saw you just a few minutes ago.
1: Sure, I go into that hole, and I make sure the monkeys and the critters see me go in that hole, see? But that's not where my real nest is.
2: Oh, keep talking. This is interesting, Penny.
1: Well, when I fly into that big opening in my bag nest, I stay inside for a couple minutes. Then I peek my head out and see if any critters are looking.
2: Yes, and if no one is peeking?
1: I quickly come out of the nest, reach up above the opening with my bill, and pull a special piece down from the top of my bag nest.
2: Oh, I see. It looks like an awning. It's part of your nest, though, and it hangs over top that big opening to your nest.
1: Right, right. And it's got a small, inconspicuous hole in it.
2: Ah, yes, and so I see. And it's just big enough for you to fit through.
1: You're right. Now, that leads to my real nest where I have laid my eggs.
2: That would be the top story to your bag nest, right?
1: Yes. There is a strong floor of grass and leaves separating my real nest from that fake nest underneath me.
2: Oh, that's amazing camouflage and trickery, Penny. The snaky, ratty critters see that obvious big hole in your bag nest, and they think you've surely got your eggs in there.
1: Yes. So they crawl in that big hole, look around, and say, that's funny. I'm sure I saw that pendulum titbird come in here.
2: Mm-hmm.
1: Well, she must not live here anymore. Ooh. She must have moved. Well, I guess I will leave and look for something else to chow on.
2: You faked them out, Penny.
1: Oh, don't give me the credit. Give it to my maker, the Son of God.
2: Okay. Now, Penny, what do you do to hide that opening? I mean, the real opening, when you leave your nest and go out and look for food.
1: Christ taught me to slip out of that hole fast and push that overhanging awning part up with my head.
2: Mm.
1: And presto, it is out of sight.
2: You're right. I can't see the hole you crawled out of. Where did it go?
1: When I build my nest, I put a lot of sticky spiderweb material above my awning entrance.
2: Aha, I see now. And when you push that little awning up with your head, it folds up, closes, and sticks fast.
1: Yes, yes, because of the sticky spider web.
2: And any snake that comes while you're gone can't possibly get in your nest because the door is closed and stuck shut.
1: And I am the only one who knows how to open it, Uncle Bob.
2: Isn't that nifty, Penny?
1: Of course, you must remember, when I return to my nest, I must fly first into the fake section of my bag nest, stay in there for a minute, then cautiously peek out and pull the awning down and slip in that hole unnoticed.
2: Penny Pendulum the Titbird, this is proof that someone very, very intelligent made you and taught you this trick that you automatically pass on to your little babies without even telling them.
1: Oh, he is the one who loves and cares for the boys and girls. And me, too. That's why.
2: Mm-hmm. That's why the boys and girls will never forget to trust him while they're young.
1: Yeah, yeah. And then they will have him all of their lives to help them.
2: That's for sure. Colossians 1, 13 and 16 in the Creator's book calls him the Son of God, the Lord Jesus Christ. Do you really know him? Are you sure?

0: love God with everything we've got. Jesus said that's the great commandment. What's a commandment? Well, it's a rule for us to obey.
1: Matthew 22:37. You shall love the Lord your God with all your heart,

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1: Coming up next, please stay tuned for It Is Written, presented by Pastor John Bradshaw.
2: This is It Is Written. I'm John Bradshaw. Thanks for joining me. The year was 1621. Of the 102 colonists who had crossed the Atlantic Ocean in the fall of the previous year, only 50 had survived. They'd come for a new start, all of them, many of them seeking a land where they could practice their Christian faith in freedom. The previous winter had been grim. Starvation and death had been waiting to welcome the new arrivals. But out of the struggles and challenges of those early years, there came something that 400 years later has become part of the fabric of society in the United States of America. Thanksgiving. The story behind that first Thanksgiving feast at Plymouth Bay, Massachusetts, is more complicated than elementary school books typically portray. The separatist Puritans, or pilgrims, who arrived on the Mayflower, were not the first Europeans to explore or settle on the eastern coast of North America. When they arrived, they came in contact with a Native American named Tisquantum from the Patuxet tribe. Tisquantum spoke English. That's because he'd been captured by an English explorer and then sold into slavery in Europe. Although he arrived back in America to find that his entire tribe had been wiped out by an epidemic, Squanto, along with members of the Wampanoag tribe, taught the pilgrims how to hunt, fish, and most importantly, how to plant and grow corn. Most Thanksgiving legends portray the colonists and Native Americans as living in blissful harmony. But the Wampanoags had also been nearly devastated by European illness, and they were already wary of the superior weapons and expansionist ways of Europeans. But they needed help to counter rival tribes, so they formed an uneasy alliance with the colonists. It may be that the Wampanoag actually had not been invited to that first Thanksgiving feast in 1621. One version of the story, and there are many, has it that the celebrations of the colonists as they fired their muskets into the air aroused the attention of the Wampanoag, who arrived with 90 armed and anxious warriors thinking a battle was unfolding. Now, whatever the truth of the matter, the two parties united for a feast that lasted for several days. But relationships between those early pilgrims and Native Americans broke down as more settlers arrived and took over native lands. The rest is history. Thanksgiving celebrations were already a common practice among Europeans as well as Native Americans. So the practice of recognizing the goodness of God was already part of the American DNA when the pilgrims first arrived. But Thanksgiving wouldn't become an official holiday in the United States for quite some time. In 1777, after the decisive victory against British forces at Saratoga, a victory that ensured the colonies would gain their independence from England, the Continental Congress decreed that all 13 colonies should celebrate a national day of Thanksgiving in honor of that victory. Now, this carried on informally for 100 years or so, when Sarah Josepha Hale, a journalist and the author of Mary Had a Little Lamb, convinced then-President Abraham Lincoln that a national holiday of Thanksgiving would be good for the country. 4 months after the Union victory at Gettysburg in 1863, President Lincoln declared the last Thursday of November to be Thanksgiving Day. Although Thanksgiving was instituted as a day of giving thanks to God for His provisions and intervention, Thanksgiving has devolved over time into a day of little more than parades, football, food, and shopping. It's less about family and offering thanks to God, and more a hollow reflection of society's obsession with materialism and self-gratification. So here's how you make Thanksgiving a more authentic expression of Thanksgiving. You start by giving thanks. Psalm 105 begins by saying, "Oh, give thanks unto the Lord. Call upon His name. Make known His deeds among the peoples. Sing to Him. Sing praises to Him. tell of all his wondrous works. Now that psalm provides us with a simple formula for having a great Thanksgiving. Oh, give thanks unto the Lord. That is, recognize the giver. Psalm also says, make known his deeds among the peoples. Recognize his gifts. When you take time to consider the greatness of God and give thanks to the giver, you're connecting with the source of limitless love, mercy, and resources. No, God doesn't need a pat on the back. Giving thanks to God honors God, but it's really for your own good. Recognizing the goodness of God keeps God front and center in your life. And as well as recognizing the true giver, you do well to recognize the gifts so generously given. They may not always be obvious, but God has given everyone myriad reasons to be thankful. Now, that might not be easy to hear when you've got relationship problems, car problems, when your place of employment just shut down, you got a DUI, or you're sitting in a jail cell. Sometimes circumstances may seem overwhelming. That's just the truth. But there's a lot anyone can be thankful for. Family, no? Friends, no? Okay, you can see, or you can hear, you can touch. There's someone that cares. You're not sure about that? Well, God cares. Jesus died for you, and one day he's going to return to this earth for you and take you to a place where there's no sin, no sadness, no loss, no injustice. And between now and then, you can allow God to use you to be a blessing in the life of someone else. So while Thanksgiving is an important holiday and it reminds you of the goodness and blessings of God, and it reminds you of his purpose for your life, that doesn't mean Thanksgiving is the only time that you can focus on those things. Now, when I come back, I'll be speaking with Dr. Frank Hazel to talk about the importance of giving thanks, the spiritual and emotional benefits of being thankful, not only at Thanksgiving, but at all times. That and more in just a moment.
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2: Thanks for joining me on It Is Written. I sat down recently with author and pastor Dr. Frank Hazel and asked him about something he knows something about. We talked about thankfulness and finding things to be grateful for in even the most challenging of circumstances. And I asked him if there could ever be a person who has nothing to be thankful for. Is it true that there's a person with nothing to be thankful for?
4: Well, I can understand the feeling. If you have experienced significant loss in life, if you have experienced tragedy, things like that, first you don't feel thankful at all. And the tendency then is to focus on those things that you don't have anymore. You need to make a deliberate choice, I think, to focus on the things that are still there to be thankful for. And even a person who has experienced what you said, if that person sits down and actually thinks, there are plenty of things for which a person can be thankful, little things, and you have to start little. You might still have a car. Think about what would be the case if you had not a car, you know, and you still have eyes to see. Just to see the colors of fall, the colors of spring.
2: Now, you speak about this from an interesting perspective. Your wife of more than 20 years passed away a few years ago now. How did you confront that and maintain or rediscover thankfulness in the wake of that?
4: If you lose a person you love, it always hits you, and it's never nice. And so how do you deal with the situation of that? How do you deal with significant loss in life? There's a very simple strategy that has made a huge difference in my own life that I learned from my aunt, who had lost her husband through a tragic car accident some years ago. And she said, take a sheet of paper and write down 10 words, just 10 words, for which you will be thankful for. Now, that's the challenge. The initial challenge is because if you experience significant loss in life, you don't even think about anything that is close to being thankful. But if you think, you find little things like, I'm thankful for a bed in which I can sleep, that I have an apartment and a house that gives me comfort, So you write down the 10 words. Then with each word, you write out a whole short sentence in which you express why you're thankful for that particular thing. So you say, Lord, I'm thankful for my ears that I can still hear beautiful music. And then, once you've written down that thing, you speak so that you can hear yourself speak that short sentence. So you do that for one day, you have 10 reasons. The next day, you write down 10 new reasons. Same procedure, a word, a short sentence, you speak the sentence. At the end of just 1 week, you have 70 reasons for which you are thankful. And it does make a huge difference. It makes a difference how you look at your surroundings. It makes a huge difference how you look at your own life. It makes a difference how you look at other people. And it just is transformative.
2: You have written about the importance of gratitude, and in what you've written, you've stated that Thanksgiving is medically good. It's good for a
4: person's
2: health.
4: Yes.
2: How is that so?
4: Well, there are a number of interesting recent studies, actually, that document how thankfulness really improves your health, improves your physical health, your mental health, your resilience to deal with things in life. And the amazing thing to me is that even observing another person expressing his or her thankfulness has a positive impact on you.
2: Which means that your example of thankfulness can be a blessing to the person you're thanking, to you,
4: yes,
2: and to an impartial observer.
4: Yes, yes.
2: Talk to me about Thanksgiving from a theological perspective. How do we approach that in the Bible? Why is it of theological importance?
4: God has called us repeatedly to be thankful. And I think he did that for a reason, because he knows that it is good for us, and he knows that it will bring us closer to him who is the author of all the goodness and the beauty that we see around. The Bible is saturated, basically, with the idea that we should be grateful, that we should be thankful. In fact, there is an entire festival that is devoted, basically, to the idea of thankfulness. It's the Feast of Tabernacles, and it was a feast of pilgrimage that meant everyone had to come to Jerusalem, to the temple, to celebrate the goodness of God in providing the very things that we need for our lives. And it was not just thankfulness for the fruits and the harvest and the things that helped us to live. It's also, on their way to Jerusalem, they had to build little huts, little booths, remembering God's graciousness and leading through the wilderness at the Exodus when they left Egypt, that he cared for his people. So God wanted them to remember his goodness in protecting them and leading them through the wilderness to Jerusalem, to the Holy Land. And when they arrived, it was a feast of some 7 days. It was the most joyous feast of the entire Jewish festivals. And it culminated in a majestic celebration of light and water and remembering the goodness of God. And this is the biblical precedent, basically, to our Thanksgiving celebration, where we also bring the harvest fruits, basically, remembering God's goodness in our lives and how he has led. And this is just a few things that that I think should make us think

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1: There are some things you don't want to forget. And there are some things God specifically tells us to remember. At the dawn of time, the Creator of the universe gifted to the human family a divine prescription for combating stress, busyness, and the pressures of daily life. A regular blessing of time spent in the heart of God. Don't miss A Day to Remember. 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A Day to Remember. A personal God seeking a meaningful connection with His children. A way forward for spiritual renewal. We'll open the Bible together and learn that God has blessings for His children that are being overlooked and neglected. Get more from God. Go deeper in your faith. A Day to Remember. 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
2: Welcome back to It Is Written. The Mayo Clinic suggests that you practice gratitude daily and that you take time to demonstrate thanks to the people who positively impact your life. You could thank them with a text or a note or with a kind word next time you see them. Another idea is to keep a gratitude journal. Look back over your day and write down the things that went right. Maybe your spouse took care of a household repair. You might have enjoyed a couple of chapters in a great book. Maybe you saw a bright rainbow adorn a stormy sky. Don't forget the many blessings you tend to take for granted, such as having clean water or the abilities God has gifted you with. Your life is full of reasons to thank God. Sometimes you just need to remember to notice them. When it comes to expressing gratitude to others, there are at least four effective things you can do, and they all start with an A. You might want to jot them down. Appreciation is when you let others know that something they have done has impacted your life. Thanks for that thoughtful gift. I'm so grateful you went out of your way to see me. I couldn't have passed that test without your help. Now, approval is when you express gratitude for how things have been done or how they're going. Well, you've made some steady progress on keeping your room clean. I really like how you play the violin. Approval. Now, if you're doing this already, you're on a good trajectory. If you're not doing this already, it's probably not because you don't approve of or appreciate certain people and what they do. It's more than likely because you just haven't thought about it. So think about it. It'll make a difference. People will appreciate it. They'll appreciate you. It'll become a positive habit in your life. The next A, attention. People can tell you appreciate them when you're generous with your attention, when you maintain eye contact, when you listen attentively, when you put the phone down and listen and ask questions and encourage others to tell their stories. Now, this comes naturally to some people, not so naturally to others, but you can develop this. And then finally, admiration. When you let people know how grateful you are for the role that they play in your life. I'm so glad that you're my grandpa. You make me smile. You do such a good job with that. That's admiration. Gratitude provides you with clearer vision. That old saying, two men looked through prison bars. One saw mud, the other stars. There's some reality about that. Now, what about that failed relationship, though? Well, be thankful for the lessons that you've learned. Ask God to fulfill you in better ways with better choices. That DUI? An attitude of gratitude would lead you to thank God for the wake-up call about what alcohol is doing in your life. Maybe spur you to seek help. Money problems? Well, you might be learning that if you keep doing the same things, you'll get the same results. So thank God for getting you this far, for teaching you the importance of living within your means, and for helping you develop better money management skills. The Bible itself is full of thanks. Psalm 136, verse 1. Oh, give thanks to the Lord, for He is good, for His mercy endures forever. David said that four times in that one psalm alone. When Jesus multiplied five loaves and two fish into a meal for thousands of people, He gave thanks. Thanks for the food, no doubt, but also thanks for what He knew His Father

0: could do. When you know that God is mighty enough to speak galaxies into existence, you then can pray with confidence, and then you've got plenty to be thankful for. At the Last Supper, Jesus gave thanks. When 10 lepers were healed by Jesus, one came back to say thank you, but only one, and Jesus commented on the thanklessness of the others. At the tomb of Lazarus, before one of the most remarkable miracles ever performed, Jesus gave thanks before calling Lazarus from the tomb in which he rested. And Jesus lifted up his eyes and said, "Father, I thank you that you've heard me." That's John 11, verse 41, which makes a really important point. When you pray, take time to thank God. Now, we're encouraged to ask God for things in prayer, but prayer needs to be about more than just presenting God with a shopping list. Praying with thanks will increase the fervency of your prayers and increase your faith, because now instead of saying, "Please, Lord, let there be fine weather on Friday," you're saying, "Thank you for all your blessings. Thank you for the prayers you've answered." And you'll pray with greater faith and greater confidence. When you've just thanked God for making the sun, moon, and stars, you'll have no trouble believing that God can answer your prayer about the weather. And if it turns out the weather is wet and not fine, you know so much about God's goodness that you'll trust him anyway, and you'll believe that he has a perfect plan. David thanked God for his blessings. "Both riches and honor come from you, and you reign over all. Now, therefore, our God, we thank you and praise your glorious name." You read that in 1 Chronicles chapter 29. When you thank God for what you have, you're recognizing that it comes from him. You'll be less likely to be careless because you'll understand it isn't yours, but his. And thanking God is going to encourage humility. No, that house, that car, that vacation wasn't because of your brilliance, but because of God's providence. After God revealed to Daniel the dream of Nebuchadnezzar, along with its meaning, Daniel said, "I thank you and praise you, O God of my fathers. You have given me wisdom and might." Daniel 2:23. God had not only answered a prayer, but he'd saved Daniel's life and the lives of his friends. And Daniel didn't forget to thank God and acknowledge God as the source of his wisdom. And when King Jehoshaphat and Judah were confronted by a vast army, the Bible says that when he had consulted with the people, he appointed those who should sing to the Lord and who should praise the beauty of holiness as they went out before the army and were saying, "Praise the Lord, for his mercy endures forever." Now notice this. Now when they began to sing and to praise, the Lord set ambushes against the people of Ammon, Moab, and Mount Seir who had come against Judah, and they were defeated. 2 Chronicles 20:21 and 22. Judah defeated its enemy without firing a single shot. And that came after the people went out praising God in the face of what looked like certain defeat. Now, praise and thanks are not one and the same, but they're incredibly closely related. Thanks is thanks, thanking God for one thing or another. Praise is more a focus on who God is, not what he gives. You praise God for his goodness, his love, his might, his power, his patience. You praise God for his attributes. You thank God for that fine Friday, or for your Aunt Keisha's successful surgery, or that your kids made it safely home for the holiday. Now, praise and thanks are closely related. God loves to hear them both. God knows the power of gratitude in keeping you focused, encouraged, and capable of overcoming the confusion and darkness of this fallen world. Now, gratitude is not a psych job. It's a reality check. It's a spirit of appreciation, recognizing that God has a thousand ways to provide for you of which you know nothing. Paul put it this way in Colossians 4, verse 2, "Continue earnestly in prayer, being vigilant in it with thanksgiving." Now, same author, Philippians chapter 4, "Be anxious for nothing, but in everything by prayer and supplication with thanksgiving, let your requests be made known to God. And the peace of God, which surpasses all understanding, will guard your hearts and minds through Christ Jesus." Giving thanks brings peace. Thanksgiving, or you could call it Thanksliving. God's plan for a deeper experience with Him, for better health, and for a new, improved outlook on life. With more thanks in your heart, there's room for more of God in your heart and for more of the blessing of God in your life. Let me pray with you right now. Our Father in heaven, we say thank you. In the beginning, you created this world, and then by a miracle of providence, you placed each one of us in it. And when the world had gone astray and sin had overtaken everything, you allowed your Son Jesus to come to this world to die for our sins so that we might have hope in and beyond this life. Hope through what Jesus has done. Friend, can you be thankful now? Can you say thank you, God, for your goodness and your wonderful works to the children of men? I believe you can, and Lord, we do. We love you, we thank you, and we praise you because you are a good and a great God. And we pray in Jesus' name, amen.
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0: So who knew something so simple doesn't cost anything? Anybody can do it. Who knew Thanksgiving could be so profoundly influential and effective in your life, even in your spiritual life? I encourage you to be a person who is thankful, thankful to God. And as you are, I believe you'll draw closer to the heart of that great God from whom all blessings flow. Thanks so much for joining me. I'm looking forward to seeing you again next time. Until then, remember, it is written, man shall not live by bread alone, but by every word that proceeds from the mouth of God.
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We're in the first chapter of James today, and I want to read verses 14 and 15. Listen to this important instruction. It says, "But each one is tempted when he is drawn away by his own desires and enticed. Then when desire has conceived, it gives birth to sin. And sin, when it is full grown, brings forth death." Recently, an Afghan soldier arrived at the Bagram Airfield Hospital with a very unusual piece of shrapnel lodged in his head. A CAT scan revealed that he actually had a live round of ammunition more than 2 inches long embedded in his skull. For some reason, the 14.5-millimeter high-explosive incendiary round had not gone off, and now a team of doctors was faced with the task of removing it without setting it off. As you can imagine, it wasn't an ordinary day in the operating room. The surgeon and the anesthesiologist put on body armor for the procedure, and they went into the theater with a bomb squad. Everyone who wasn't absolutely necessary for the extraction, of course, was evacuated from the room. That story reminds me of a problem that we all face as human beings. Our planet's open rebellion against the Creator has created a lethal situation that's going to kill us all unless somebody with heavenly expertise intervenes. The wages of sin is death, the Bible says. And that's because we have willfully separated ourselves from God, the only source of life in the universe. We were created in the image of God, who describes himself as love. But now the number one image we project is self. It's a deadly situation, as James describes it. With sin lodged deep in our hearts, we've all become ticking time bombs, waiting for the unexploded round to finish us off. The lethal shot is fired when we face temptation, because our selfish orientation is almost irresistibly attracted to anything that promises to bring us pleasure. Temptation leads to lust, and then lust, when we indulge it, leads to sin. And then, tragically, the end result is death. So, here we are, with sin lodged deep inside our hearts and minds, waiting to go off with one wrong move. Fortunately, the Bible reveals God as the ultimate physician, the only one capable of extracting the deadly unexploded round from our hearts. If we confess our sin, the Bible says in 1 John 1, verse 9, He is faithful and just to forgive us our sins and to cleanse us from all unrighteousness. So that means that right now, you can either wait for the bomb in your heart to eventually go off, or you can put yourself in the nail-pierced hands of the only one qualified to help. And I don't know about you, but I'm looking at the situation thinking it's pretty obvious that letting God operate would simply be the better way to live.

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1: We greet our friends everywhere with Chapter 18 of To Ask No Man, the story of George Mueller's incredible adventure with God. This is another in the series Stories of Great Christians, brought to you by the Moody Bible Institute of

0: I was getting exasperated with George. Time after time, I watched him and his orphanages totter on the brink of utter collapse, and then struggle through at the last moment. But do you think that chap would listen to reason? No. He went on refusing to have anything to do with fundraising by ordinary methods, pledges and campaigns and whatnot. The stubborn fellow clung to what he called his adventure with God. In fact, in 39, he had the audacity to open still a third home just for boys. And after every close call, no money in the homes to buy bread for supper, for instance, after every skirmish like that, when a few shillings did come in, George would say, "Now look, see what God has done." But let me tell you some of the things that went on those years. You can judge for yourself. One bleak November day, George walked into number 6 Wilson Street to hear some news from his matron, Mrs. Twombly. Now, the news was hardly unusual, but it wasn't pleasant either.
1: Usually I take it in my stride, but I don't know. Today it gives me a turn, Mr. Mueller, what with so many of the laddies down with colds and sniffles and whatnot.
2: You haven't made a mistake about this, Mrs. Twombly?
1: Oh, sure as your hair is black and mine is grey, isn't a shilling left in this house.
2: Well, it could be worse. The other houses can tide us over.
1: You let me finish. It isn't a crust of bread in the cupboards or tuppence worth of coffee in the other houses, either. And that's the truth.
2: Mrs. Twombly,
1: Mr. Mueller, some of the little laddies have the sniffles. What are you going to do?
2: What we always do about this time of day, Mrs. Twombly.
1: Prayer meeting.
2: What else, Mrs. Twombly? Now, Mrs. Twombly, don't worry. We've prayed. Now we trust. God will provide.
1: Wish you were spending the rest of the afternoon here. The trusting part is easier with you around, Mr. Mueller.
2: I'm sorry. At Kingsdown, they expect me, and I promise.
1: You run along. Does nothing but my own human weakness to fret, so... But
2: from
1: still...
2: From Kingstown, I'll be going directly home. My wife expects me. If you want me, Mrs. Twombly, that's where I'll be.
1: Yes, sir. Well, good afternoon, Mr. Mueller, and... Do keep praying as you go.
0: Well, that November afternoon, George finished up his business at Kingsdown in pretty good order, and just as he was leaving for home, he said...
3: Ah, such a day. Such brisk air. Wonderful. A day for a little bit of exercise. What if I don't go directly home? Instead, I stretch my legs the long way about. Around by Clarence Place. Yeah, this is what I will do. Such a wonderful day.
4: No, Mr. Roberts, my husband isn't here.
5: Then where is he? They told me I'd find him here.
4: He will, later.
5: When?
4: Oh, I don't know, but it shouldn't be long. He had some business on Wilson Street. Then he was walking over to Kingsdown.
5: Oh, sounds like he'll be gone all afternoon.
4: No, I don't think so. He told me he'd walk home directly from Kingsdown.
5: Well?
4: Mr. Roberts... Could I take a message?
5: No, this is money matters.
4: Well, often
5: women
4: I have...
5: Women don't have much of a head for money matters.
4: Oh. Then why don't you come in and wait where it's warm? I'm sure...
5: I'm a busy man. To tell you what, young lady, I have errands in the neighborhood. I'll stop back in an hour.
4: You do that, Mr. Roberts. I'm sure my husband will be here then.
2: Almighty God, thank you for this beautiful world. Thank you for good, brisk air, the sky overhead, the gold of the leaves. Thank you for giving me good health, especially today. Thank you for strong legs for walking. Now, God, there's this matter of money for the home. You know how things go today.
5: I'll see your husband now, young lady.
4: I'm afraid you won't, Mr. Roberts.
5: What?
4: He isn't back yet.
5: Look here now. I waste an hour waiting for him.
4: I know.
5: Well, he can't be very anxious to get my
4: money.
5: Please
4: come in and wait, Mr. Roberts.
5: And waste more time? A fool's errand this is. No, thanks. I'm going home. Tell that husband of yours I may not be back.
4: Maybe you'll run into him on the way.
5: Well, I won't go out of my way to meet him. You can be sure of that. I cut down Clarence Place. If I see him,
4: fine. Oh, no, he never walks that way. Why don't you circle around back?
5: Young lady, I'm going down Clarence Place. And I tell you this, I won't look very hard for your husband. Waste 2 hours of my work.
2: Thank you for this fine walking, fair lord. Thank you for lungs and legs. Your hand that created this beauty holds also the fatherless children. Sophie, leave them there, safe and... Oh, Mr. Roberts! Well, well, you up for a constitutional too?
5: Mueller.
2: This is the day the Lord has made, brother. You don't look very happy about it.
5: Happy? I've been wasting my afternoon waiting around for a man to give some money to.
2: What a way to spend a beautiful day. Who was he?
5: You.
2: Me?
5: Called at your house, waited around, wasted time, called again, but you were off. Out for a constitutional, eh?
2: Nine.
5: Well, stay home once in a while. You might be surprised what'll come to your door. Here. I had to take it.
2: Why, Robert...
5: All I can say is it's a good thing you walked down Clarence Place. I wasn't coming back a third time. And if you'd been half a minute later, young man, just half a minute, I would have missed you.
2: But this is £20, Mr. Roberts.
5: I told you it was money. My blankets for those children. Warm underwear, too. Going to be a tough winter. Cold, plenty of food.
2: Dankeschön.
5: Don't thank me. Thank God for the £20.
2: Nein. I thank you for the £20. God, I will thank for something else.
5: Yeah? What's that?
2: God, I will thank for little half minute.
0: George was full of stories like that. Sometimes he was rather a bore about them. Made it sound as if the angel of God had come down with a sword in one hand and a £20 note in the other. There was the strange episode of the calico, and the basket of bread, for instance. It happened in the spring of 42 when the orphanages were 6 years old, and it started with Mary Mueller sewing up a dress for one of the little girls.
4: Oh, I ripped it. George Mueller, I can't sew on this material anymore. It's so old, it's rotten. Mm. You can't expect me to make dresses for the girls out of cloth so old that it... George Mueller, come here and look at this.
2: Mary, what's all the fussing about?
4: We're down to this for dresses. Nothing but rags.
2: Then there's just one thing to do.
4: What?
2: I'm surprised at you, Mary. Pray for new material.
4: George, sometimes you peeve me.
2: What's wrong? Don't you believe anymore?
4: Yes, but right in the middle of a busy sewing morning, you tell me to pray for material I need now, not 6 months from now.
2: Then ask for it now.
4: All right, I will. Dear God, if I'm to clothe the girls decently, I need something besides rotten yard goods. Please, God, send me brand new material. I need it in a hurry, God. And I'd like some calico and some pretty prints. Amen.
2: Now that's the way to pray. Short, direct, and tangible.
4: When did that box come, George?
2: Just this minute.
4: Oh, who brought it?
2: It was sent from London, from two women who visited the home last
4: week. Well, open it.
2: I don't need to. I know what's in it.
4: Calico, I suppose.
2: Yeah.
4: George, what do you mean?
2: It is calico. I looked. Open it yourself.
4: It is. It's a huge, big bolt of calico. Why, George, there must be...
2: 18 yards. I measured
4: enough it. Enough. And what's that?
2: You want some prints, nine?
4: It is. George, it's lovely.
2: 34 yards, too.
4: And a pair of ladies' boots. What a wonderful day.
2: Don't say that yet.
4: Why not?
2: The day has just begun.
4: George, you haven't eaten much supper at all. What are you worrying about?
2: Mary, remember this morning?
4: I'll never forget it.
2: I said the day had just begun.
4: Well, what happened at the houses this afternoon?
2: Nothing, except no money. And not much food.
4: What are you going to do?
2: What I've been doing all afternoon and all year for the last 6 years.
4: Yes, George.
2: Right now. Here, Mary, take my hand. Father to the fatherless, your children, they wait for you to provide. You know the situation, God. It's Saturday night, and the stores close in an hour. If we don't have money soon...
6: I feel like I'm a death steward, but I'm going to drag myself over to Paul Street regardless. I sold the pictures, and I promised the money to the orphans, and it isn't right for me to keep it, even overnight.
2: If we don't have money in 1 hour, Lord, your children may go hungry.
6: Here it is, Mr. Mueller. It belongs to you, and I knew it wasn't right for me to keep it, even overnight.
2: God bless you, ma'am.
6: Is it much? Just a pound, 10 shillings, but it might help.
2: Yeah, it will help.
6: Well, I'll be going home now before I get chilled.
2: Wait, I'll walk along with you.
6: That isn't necessary.
2: But I have business off in your direction.
6: Where?
2: Over at the infant's home. I have a very urgent errand there.
1: It was an answer to prayer, Mr. Mueller, and I'm not denying that,
2: but
1: it's just...
2: But it didn't come in time. You have the money, but the stores are closed. I walked too slow. But I had to be polite to that woman. Her legs were just too short.
1: Now, don't go blaming yourself.
2: Huh? What's that?
1: It's the little ones, bless their hearts, in room A.
2: Do they always make such a noise?
1: Only when they're...
2: When what?
1: Nothing, sir.
2: Those babies. They cry because they're hungry, nine. And it's George Mueller who makes them that way.
1: I won't hear such talk, Mr. Mueller.
2: It's true. It's true, Mrs. Twombly. What have I done to the kleine kinder?
1: If it weren't for you, where would they be? Worse than a little hungry. Most likely dead in somebody's back alley.
2: Oh, God in heaven, forgive if I've done wrong. Forgive if my trust has been the wrong trust. Hear the kinder, God in heaven.
1: Mercy, it's the door. Now, don't go away, Mr. Mueller. Just... Well, bless your heart, of course we can. Won't you come in? Thank you.
2: Is it...
1: Of course it is. A big basket overflowing with fresh bread, Mr. Mueller. Look here.
2: French loaves.
1: 5 of them.
2: Bread cakes.
1: 6 and more, and 5 brown loaves besides. Served with milk, that's mighty toasty.
2: Danke schön, Gott. Danke schön.
1: Oh, hush your little mouths, duckies. Your supper's on its way.

And so we conclude Chapter 18 of To Ask No Man, the story of George Mueller's incredible adventure with God. This is another in the series, Stories of Great Christians, which come to you transcribed from the Moody Bible Institute of

The stars of the TV show Friends ultimately earned $1 million an episode, the first of which aired on September 22, 1994. Tragically, one of the actors on Friends, Matthew Perry, died due to his drug addiction, according to his autopsy report. Perry battled addiction, which is a monster, for years. He was wealthy and popular, but addiction doesn't discriminate. It's better to never go near illegal drugs, as they possess the profound ability to destroy you and everything you care about. God has the power to deliver a person, even from addiction. Counseling and a good support system and all of that are likely still very necessary, but the power to overcome addiction or any sin comes from God. In Matthew 8, Jesus cast demons out of two men by saying simply, "Go." There's power in the Word of God to deliver you and keep you. John Bradshaw, It Is Written.

It was a stylish congregation. You could see they'd been around. They had the biggest pipe organ of any church in town. But over in the Amen corner of that church sat Brother Iyer, and he insisted every Sunday on singing in the choir. His voice was cracked and broken. Age had touched his vocal cords, and nearly every Sunday he'd get behind and miss the words. Well, the choir got so flustered, the church was told in Vine that Brother Iyer must stop his singing or the choir was going to resign. So the pastor appointed a committee. I think it was three or four. And they got in their big fine car and drove up to Iyer's door. They found the choir's great trouble sitting there in an old armchair. The summer's golden sunbeams lay upon his snow-white hair. Said York, "We're here, dear brother, with a vestris abrobation to discuss a little matter that affects the congregation. Now it seems that your voice has interfered with the choir, so if you'll just lay out or..." "Are you listening, Brother Iyer?" The old man raised his head, a sign that he did hear. And on his cheek, the three men caught the glitter of a tear. His feeble hands pushed back the locks as white as silky snow, and he answered the committee in a voice both soft and low. "I wonder if beyond the tide that's breaking at my feet, in that far-off heavenly temple where my master and I shall meet, yes, I wonder if when I try to sing the songs of God up higher, I wonder if they'll kick me out up there for singing in heaven's choir." A silence filled the little room. The old man bowed his head. The committee went on back to town, but Brother Iyer was dead. The choir missed him for a while, but he was soon forgot. A few churchgoers watched the door, but the old man entered not. One day his voice will be sweet, and he'll sing his heart's desires, where there'll be no church committees and no fashionable choir.

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1: I'd like to wish everybody good morning and glad that you could be here worshiping with us. We are concluding, by God's grace, our series on Moses today. This has been a six-part series. Several people have asked if we could include this in some audio or video set, and we're thinking of ways to do that. And keep in mind, as we talk about the experience of Moses, this is just the high points. It would be so easy for me to take 6 years and go from the experience of Moses on into the Promised Land. The presentation this morning is no exception. You remember when we left our hero in our last study, he brought the people to Mount Sinai. And we found out that they were saved by the Lamb. The law came after salvation. Now, I need to cover 40 years and fewer than that minutes. Fewer than 40 minutes. And so I want you to pray for me as we go along here. We're going to look at some of the high points of the wilderness experience and some of the low points. One thing I want you to know is that after the Lord spoke the Ten Commandments to Moses, there in Exodus chapter 20, he audibly gave them his law. Then he went up the mountain to receive a written transcript. But how long was he up the mountain? Did it take the Lord 40 days and 40 nights to write the Ten Commandments? No. Why so long? Why did they go south instead of north when they crossed over from Egypt? Why did they head towards Sinai instead of the Promised Land? Something very important that a lot of people in many churches pass by. When you read there in Exodus chapter 24, when Moses went up the mountain, not only did he give him the tables of stone of the testimony, you find that a good deal of Exodus deals with God gave Moses plans to bring the people a sanctuary, a temple. They were told before they even entered the Promised Land, they were to build this remarkable edifice that was going to be a vehicle, a three-dimensional object lesson to teach who God was. It would be a model of God's dwelling place in heaven. So many things would come through and be learned by the sanctuary. Exodus chapter 25, verse 8. "And let them make me a sanctuary that I might dwell among them." And again, you can find in Psalm 77, verse 13, King David says, "Thy way, O God, is in the sanctuary." In other words, the will of God, who God is, how he saves us, was all demonstrated through the sanctuary. That's an entire study in itself. But I want you to know, part of the reason he was in the mountain so long is to get the plans for this tabernacle, sanctuary, temple. Now, when we first started studying Moses, I quoted Deuteronomy chapter 18, where Moses said, well, I'm going to paraphrase. Moses said, God's going to send his son, who will be the greatest prophet. He will be like me. Christ was, or Moses was, one of the best types of Christ in the Old Testament. Did Jesus come to build a church, a temple? Didn't Christ say to the Jewish believers, destroy this temple that is made with hands, I will make one in 3 days without hands? When he rose, he established the foundation for the church, the temple. You are living stones in that temple. You are the body of Christ, the temple of God on earth. So like Moses, Christ came to give us a temple. Now God still has a temple in heaven, and he's still got a temple on earth. And you, individually, your bodies are the temple, but us collectively are the temple of God too. Ephesians chapter 2. Now I want you to look with me at the golden calf experience. I'm going to list about seven failures of the people as they went through the wilderness. Moses is up the mountain for how long? When he went up the mountain, God did not say, I'm going to bring you up here 40 days. He said, come up. Something interesting that I don't want to rush past is there in Exodus chapter 24. The Bible says Moses waited at the base of the mountain 6 days. At the end of 6 days, how long? 6 days, God called him up into the clouds at the top of the mountain. The Bible says a day with the Lord is as 1,000 years and 1,000 years is a day. I think it is significant to remember he was at the base 6 days. At the end of 6 days, he was called up. You know, this world is about 6,000 years old right now. And I think we're going to get called up into the clouds pretty soon too. Amen? Anyway, so he went up the mountain. He said, I'm going up to the Lord. But he never said when he'd be back. He said, I'm coming back. I'm going to get something for you and I'm coming back. Isn't it interesting? He went and got plans for God's dwelling place and then he came back. Jesus said, I'm going to prepare a place for you too. And then I'm coming back. But after, you know, a week went by, they started wondering, you know, Moses is getting kind of old. Maybe he had an accident up there. Nobody wanted to go up and check because if you touched the mountain, you died. Then after 2 weeks, they said, I'm quite sure that he fell down and he didn't have his pager. Something happened to Moses up there. And then after 38 days, the Bible tells us they got tired. You read here in Exodus 32, verse 1. Now when the people saw that Moses delayed coming down from the mountain, they became restless. They started looking for another god. They wanted the gods of the world when Moses didn't come back fast enough. And they took their earrings out of their sons and their daughters, which is another indicator. It's very much today like it was back then. It's not only in the daughters, it's in the sons too. And they made it into a god. And they bowed down. They made a god like the gods of Egypt, and they bowed down to a calf. Now, friends, still, that's something I cannot understand. I fight to get cows out of my garden up there in Covelo. I think grasshoppers have bigger brains than cows. You'll never catch me praying to a cow. Anyway, they bowed down and said, this is your God that brought you out of the land of Egypt. You know, the Bible tells us that the church today has a similar problem with Jesus coming back. Matthew 24, verse 48. But if that evil servant says in his heart, my master delays his coming, begins to beat his fellow servants and eat and drink with the drunken, the master of that servant will come in a day that he is not looking for him, an hour he's not aware of. Now, what did the Jews say? Moses delayed to come. They made another god. They had a party. They worshiped and then they had a party. They started to worship like the nations around them. That's another thing that happens when we think that God delays his coming. Began to eat and drink with the drunken and beat their fellow servants. And it says the master of that servant will come on a day that he's not looking for him. You notice what it tells us here? If that evil servant says in his heart, you don't even need to say it out loud, my Lord delays his coming. Some of us maybe have said in our hearts, you know, it's been a long time since Jesus said he's coming back. I don't think he's ever going to do it. He must have had an accident. He's gone away. He's forgot about us. He's going to come. Did Moses come back down the mountain? Were the people ready when he came? Only a few of them. The Levites were ready. The rest of them were having a party. He came when they weren't expecting him. Something interesting, Moses on the way down the mountain, he meets Joshua who's been waiting patiently. And Joshua says, I'm so glad you've come. There's the sound of war in the camp. Thinking like a general. And Moses said something. Underline this in your Bible. Exodus chapter 32 verse 17 and 18. Joshua said, there's a noise of war in the camp. And Moses said, it is not the noise of the shout of victory, nor it is the noise of the cry of defeat, but it's the sound of singing that I hear. Now, is there a time to sing? The Bible says, to everything there's a season and a time for every purpose. There's a time to embrace. There's a time not to embrace. Time to laugh, a time not to laugh. I started laughing at a funeral once. It was not the right time. There's a time to sing and there's time not to sing. When Moses was up the mountain and God was speaking to him and giving the law, it wasn't time for a party. And when he came, they weren't ready. You know, he says, it's not the noise of the shout of victory. It would have been all right if it was the shout of victory that was coming from the camp or the cry for being overcome. That would have been okay too. But it was something in between. You know, friends, the Bible tells us if you're hot, that's good. If you're cold, that's good. Hot means zealous, on fire, victories for the Lord. Cold means on your knees, repenting, praying because you've been overcome. God can work with those conditions, but it's when we just have this party attitude about our relationship with the Lord. We think church is bingo, social club. We don't realize that eternal things are at stake. God may come at a day we're not prepared. Well, that was a setback for the children of Israel. God was going to destroy them. Moses interceded in their behalf. Now, all through this story of the wilderness, you're going to find God ready to judge and destroy, Moses interceding. Who does Moses represent? Jesus, constantly interceding. Now, don't misunderstand. God the Father's not up there just waiting to destroy the church and Christians, and Jesus is saying, please don't do it, because the Bible says the Father himself loveth you. God the Father so loved the world, he sent the Son. But God sometimes puts on the garments of the judge, and according to the law, we're guilty. And Jesus, through his sacrifice, intercedes. Amen? Well, Moses intercedes. Second failure, Leviticus chapter 10, verse 1. Two of the sons of Aaron, Nadab and Abihu, had a little drink before they went in to minister before the Lord. And they got a little tipsy. Now, they were never supposed to take artificial man-made fire to burn incense before the Lord. God miraculously brought fire down from heaven. He consumed the sacrifice on the altar when they were going through the wilderness. A miraculous heavenly fire. They were to take coals from that fire, kindled from heaven, and put it on the incense and burn incense with this sacred fire that God had started. Well, they got drunk and they said, what's the difference? Fire is fire. And they put man-made fire on the incense, and God struck them dead. And then he gave a very stern warning. Leviticus chapter 10, verse 9 and 10. God said through Moses, do not drink wine or intoxicating drink, you or your sons, when you go into the tabernacle of meeting, lest you die. It's a statute forever throughout your generations, that you might distinguish between holy and unholy, between clean and unclean, that you may teach the children of Israel the statutes of the Lord. God had spoken by the hand of Moses. Now, friends, we are a royal priesthood. Amen? We are ministers. We have a job of teaching and preaching and ministering for God. For that reason, Christians should not drink intoxicating beverages. Amen? Plus 1,000 other reasons, that we might know how to discern between good and evil. Something else I'll say about phony fire. What's that fire a symbol of? Holy Spirit. It was a counterfeit man-made Holy Spirit. Do we see evidence of that in the world today? Artificial fire, man-made fire. It's very dangerous to pretend you've got the fire of God when it's man-made fire. Could border on blasphemy against the Holy Spirit. Well, number three. Turn to the book of Numbers, chapter 12, verse 1 and 2. Matter of fact, I'm going to go there with you right now. Numbers chapter 12. Then Miriam, who's the older sister, and Aaron, who's the older brother, spoke against Moses, the youngest in the family, because of the Ethiopian woman whom he had married, for he had married an Ethiopian woman. Now, there's a dispute among scholars whether Moses took a second wife or Zipporah had passed away and he married again. And some have even suggested that Zipporah was of Ethiopian ancestry, and now they're complaining that he had married her while he was in the wilderness of Midian. They don't really know. This is all it says about it. But one thing we do know is they're complaining because she was from a different cultural background. She was not an Israelite. They start to criticize him, even though she did worship the same God. You know, one of the things that Jesus was criticized for was by taking the gospel to the Gentiles. What's a woman represent? A church. And as he took the gospel to the Gentiles who wanted to know the truth, he was criticized for talking to them. He was criticized by his own disciples for talking to the Samaritan woman. His own family criticized him for the work that he was doing. You know, some of the opposition that we receive comes from our own family, doesn't it? And this is what happened to Jesus. Some of the greatest heartache he had was from his brethren, from the people in his own town. You can find that there in the Gospel of Mark, chapter 3, verse 21. But when his own people heard about this, they went out to lay hold of him, for they said, he's out of his mind. Well, you know what? God told Miriam and Aaron, you're out of place. You know, one thing we can learn from this. Some people have thought that the Bible teaches that it's against the law of God for cross-racial marriages. Do you know the Bible does not condemn cross-racial marriages? The Bible condemns cross-religion marriages much more. If you marry someone out of your religion, it's much more horrendous to God than when you marry someone who might have a slightly different color skin. Now, you should not be unequally yoked with a person. When you marry a person, no matter what their racial background is, you need to take into consideration many things. What the family and the culture is. Will there be conflict? Are you growing up in a community where there's going to be prejudice? A lot of things you need to consider. But the Bible says God has made of one blood all nations. Amen? God is not behind that kind of segregation. Miriam was stricken with leprosy for her sin. Moses interceded for her and she was healed. This is the first example of someone being healed of leprosy in the Bible. Number four, go to the book of Numbers, chapter 11. Another example where they fell down for the Lord, Numbers chapter 11. The children of Israel became unhappy with what they were eating. You read verse 1. Now the people complained, and it displeased the Lord, for the Lord heard about it, and his anger was aroused. So the fire of the Lord burned among them and consumed some in the outskirts of the camp. When God became angry and started punishing, who got punished first? Those who were on the fringes of the camp. They're not all the way in, they're kind of on the outside. You know, the first ones who fall away when tribulation.

to verse 4, chapter 11 of Numbers. Now the mixed multitude, some people came out of Egypt who were slaves that were not Israelites, but they wanted freedom too, and they joined them and fled. They were from all different backgrounds. Some of the mixed multitude who were among them yielded to intense craving, so the children of Israel also wept. The mixed multitude, they were not completely Israelites. They were part Israelite. They had intermarried a little bit, slaves from other backgrounds. And they started to sow seeds of discontent among the children of Israel, saying, "We're so tired of this food. I remember the food back in Egypt was much better. Yeah, we were slaves, but the food was better." You know who causes the most problem in the church? The mixed multitude. People who are not all the way in. They're part world and part Christian. Part God's people and part pagan. Amen? And they start saying, you know, if it was like Judas. He was part of the mixed multitude. He said, yeah, if Mary Magdalene was really cared, she would have given this money to me and we could have given it to the poor. Sowing seeds of doubt. We remember the fish that we ate freely in Egypt and the cucumbers and the melons and the leeks and the onions and the garlic. You know how we have selective memory? They're remembering the garlic and the onions. We still have people in the church that believe in righteousness by garlic. Did you know that? And see, garlic has its benefits, but some people just eat a whole lot of it and then they sit all by themselves in their pew the next day. That was a pun, wasn't it? And they said, now we have nothing except this manna. And you know what the Bible says about manna? It was like honey wafers. It was angel's food. There was nothing wrong with manna. They just got tired of the same thing. They started lusting after the old pagan food from Egypt. You know, this happens in the church too sometimes. We get so stimulated from the entertainment of the world that God's word, as perfect as it is, seems bland. We want something spicy. We want some of the meat of the world. And God said, okay. And he gave it to them until it came out of their nostrils. That means they started to vomit it. He sent quail by the bushels, and they ate it, and they couldn't control themselves, and they gorged themselves, and a plague went through the camp. And you know, I don't think that this was so much a plague where God set the whammy on them. I think it was actually a plague from what they were eating and the way they were eating. And thousands of them died. Got tired of God's food. They wanted the food like the rest of the world. Friends, don't get tired of God's food. You know what I've discovered? If we're tired of God's food, it's because we're not eating it well. We're not baking it well. You know, there was a lot of different ways that they could make the manna. They could bake it, and they could cook it and fry it, and there's all kinds of things they could do. And it was perfectly designed to sustain them. Well, number 5, go to Numbers chapter 13. Here's the fifth area where they failed. And again, I'm rushing through a number of experiences. As you can tell, I can preach a whole sermon about any one of these. God never intended for them to wander 40 years. This was the turning point where they ended up spending 40 years in the wilderness. The children of Israel started to doubt what the promised land looked like. And they said to Moses, we'd like to send spies. Now, you read that in Deuteronomy 1. They went to Moses and said, we want to send spies. In Numbers chapter 13, Moses is giving them permission to do it. It was never God's idea. They lost faith about the promised land really being what God had promised. So he said, let's go check it out. Make sure you're going to live up to your word. So God permitted them, gave them 12 spies. They picked spies from each one of the tribes as a representative. We don't know very much about 10 of them other than their names. Two of them stand out in history. Joshua was from the tribe of Ephraim. Caleb was from the tribe of Judah. And they were sent across Jordan there by Jericho. And for 40 days, they made a big circuit through the promised land and looked at everything. Now, Moses had instructed them to bring some of the produce of the land, to bring a report about what they saw in the different places and taste the water and look at the trees and take it all in and take notes and bring back an encouraging word. Well, as soon as they crossed over, you could instantly see a dramatic difference between 2 of them and 10 of them. 10 of the spies, as soon as they saw Jericho, all they saw was the massive walls of Jericho. To conquer the promised land, they had to go by Jericho. That was the real main fortress there that was guarding the way, the main entrance into the promised land. And the walls were massive. And 10 of them said, we'll never take this city. Look at the walls.
Two of them, Joshua and Caleb, said, look at those springs of water here. Look at the sides of the figs and the pomegranates. I've been to Jericho, and they've got these big

They got something called pomelos. Any of you ever been to the Middle East? They got a pomelo. It's like a grapefruit about that big. And the pulp inside is so big, you peel the pieces of pulp out of it all individually by themselves. They're little pieces of fruit, practically. Pomelos, great big. And I could just see Joshua and Caleb stuffing their pockets with pomegranates and figs and lugging pomelos around. Well, then they went up by the mountains of Hebron. And there were springs of water gushing out. And Caleb said, ooh, this is where I want to live. Southern exposure, lots of water. But the people that lived there were giants. And 10 of them just said, look how tall they are. We're like grasshoppers in their sight. They went up north by Carmel. And again, there were all these people that lived up in the north there, these vicious tribes. And the 10 of the spies said, how can we ever conquer these people? They're warlike. And look at their armaments and their weapons. And Joshua and Caleb said, have you ever seen grapes that big? And they cut down one cluster of grapes that was carried between two of them. One cluster so big it took two men. Each grape was a meal in itself. You know what the insignia is for tourism in Palestine? Tourism in Palestine, they have a logo, and it's two men carrying one cluster of grapes. That's the logo for the first tourists that went through the Promised Land, Joshua and Caleb. Then after 40 days of wandering through, they come back to give a report. And evidently, when you read the story here in Numbers chapter 13, even though Joshua and Caleb are bulging in every pocket, their backpacks are loaded with figs and pomegranates, they're lugging a big old, gigantic cluster of grapes between them, they outrun 10 of them. Because they're enthusiastic. They're happy. They also knew the others were being pessimistic, and they wanted to set the trend by giving a positive report. And you notice when they first come back, the Bible says they looked at the land and they said, it's an exceeding good land. You look at verse 27, Numbers 13. They told him, we went to the land you sent us, and truly it flows with milk and honey, and this is the fruit. And I can just see all the thousands of Israelites gathering around. They're tossing grapes and pomegranates and figs to everybody and dates. And people going, ooh, ah. But then the other 10 caught up. And they said, oh, nevertheless, it's a land that devours the inhabitants, and the people are so big there, and they're giants, and the walls reach unto heaven, and their armaments, and you could just hear the people going, oh, and the heart sank, and they gave a negative report, and the people became discouraged, and they started to whine and to wail, and they said, they brought up in Numbers chapter 13, verse 32, they gave a bad report to the children of Israel. They said, why have you brought us out here? To kill us? To slay us? Would God that we had died in this wilderness. Did you hear that? Or would God we had gone back to Egypt? They said, let's pick another leader and go back to Egypt. And Joshua and Caleb jumped up and said, please don't displease the Lord. We can go right now. Let's go up at once. And they almost stoned Joshua and Caleb. They wanted to pick someone else besides Moses to lead them back to Egypt. Here they are at the borders of the Promised Land. They get discouraged. They say, we're never going to make it. We're not good enough. We're not strong enough. Let's go back. You know, friends, this is what Paul is talking about in Hebrews when he says they did not enter in because of unbelief. Very simple. Those that refused to believe that God could get them to the Promised Land died in the wilderness. Without faith, it's impossible to please God. If you don't believe God can save you, friends, you do have a problem. Jesus said, whosoever believeth in him will not perish. That means not only believe he exists, but believe that he can get you there. Believe he can save you. Believe he can help you overcome the enemies and obstacles in the Promised Land. Those that did not believe were cursed to wander for 40 years. Be careful what you pray. The people murmured and whined and said, would God we had died in this wilderness. Would God we had died in Egypt. The Lord said, okay, I wrote that down. This whole generation that does not believe you can make it to the Promised Land, you're going to die in the wilderness. And they did. With the exception of Joshua and Caleb, because they believed. And you know, I want to rush ahead here and just tell you, it was really interesting. 40 years later, when they end up going into the Promised Land, you read there in the book of Joshua, Caleb goes to Joshua and he says, remember when I was 40 years old, how I said, I want this land here in Hebron where all the springs are. He said, I'm 85 years old today and I'm as strong now as I was back then. Let me and my family conquer this. And Joshua said, go for it. Here he is, 85 years old. He said, I'm as strong for war today now as I was back then. And Caleb conquered
the mountains of Hebron, where all the springs were, and Judah is settled there today because he believed. Someone believed in God. All things are possible to them that believe, but those that didn't believe wandered in the wilderness and they perished. You know, another thing I don't want to rush past. Some of us have been given glimpses of the promised land. Some of you in your study, some who are pastors and ministers, we are called to bring a positive report and tell people you can have victory. You can overcome. You can make it to the promised land. God have mercy on these ministers that are telling people, nah, nobody's perfect. You can't really make it. It's too big. It's the problems are insurmountable. We're all human. And when they start magnifying the enemy and minimizing the Lord, those people are going to be cursed. The job of a minister is to say, yes, you can make it because God promised it and he's going before us and he'll fight for us and we'll get victory. Amen? And so you can get to the promised land if you believe. Faith is so important. Well, we want to move along here. Now Moses starts getting criticized by his fellow leaders. Numbers chapter 16, verse 1 through 3. Don't worry, friends. We're going to get him to the promised land. I have faith. Number 16. Now Korah, the son of Izhar, the son of Kothan, the son of Levi, with Dathan and Abiram, these were all Levites, leaders. They rose up before Moses with another 250 from the congregation. Verse 3, and they gathered together against Moses and Aaron and said, you take too much upon yourselves, for all the congregation is holy, every one of them, and the Lord is among them. Then why do you exalt yourself among the congregation of the Lord? They accused Moses of something he was the last person in the world to do. Was Moses proud, exalting himself, or does the Bible say he was the meekest man in all the earth? And he fell down before the Lord. It broke his heart when they said that. When Moses heard that, he fell on his face. That's not why I'm doing it. Moses did not call himself. God called him. And they started, he got criticism from the leadership. Now, this is a very interesting story. The Bible tells us that Moses gave instructions through God's inspiration for everybody to get away from Korah and Dathan and Abiram. And he says, if God has not spoken through me, if I'm doing these things on my own, then you're going to die the death of all the men in the earth. But if the Lord has called me and Aaron to a special among God's people and criticism of his leadership, says, then let something new happen. Let the earth open up and swallow up you and your families and your tents and everything you have. And Moses gave instructions to the people. He said, everybody get away from their tents. And I could just see a big old wave of people starting to part and get as far away from the tents of Korah and Abiram and Dathan. And the Bible says that the ground opened up underneath them and swallowed them and their tents and their families and all they had and enclosed again. Instant burial. How does the Lord feel about the leadership that rebels against Jesus? Who were some of the primary adversaries of Christ? Wasn't it the scribes and the Pharisees that should have been his supporters were constantly criticizing his ministry and his leadership? You need to be very careful about doing that. Even the Apostle Paul caught himself at one time when he reviled the high priest. He said, forgive me, I didn't know that was the high priest. Paul had bad eyesight. You don't want to be too close to the tents of those people, do you? Just in case the ground should open up again. Now, last thing I want you to notice is Numbers chapter 20, verse 8 to 12. You have the experience here where they're about, after 40 years of wandering, and we've just gone through several of the experiences that took place. We have not looked at all of them. We find out that the people started to complain again, and they wanted water. And the Bible says, the Lord, you go to Numbers chapter 20, the Lord spoke to Moses, saying, take the rod, you and your brother Aaron, gather the assembly together, speak to the rock. There was a large rock that was there. Speak to the rock before their eyes, and it will yield its water. Thus you shall bring water for them out of the rock and give them drink. The congregation began to murmur and complain again just before they entered that they didn't have any water. Now Moses, he's 120 years old. He has put up with a lot. He's become a little irritated. You know, Moses did have a problem with temper earlier in his life. He lost his temper and killed an Egyptian.
got a little upset and drove away the shepherds that were bothering the daughters of Jethro. And now Moses, maybe tired, could have been fatigued, we don't know what the reason are, but for whatever reason, he lost an opportunity to glorify God. He got angry, and instead of speaking to the rock, he takes the rod and he swings it and he swats the rock twice and he says, "You rebels, shall we bring water out of this rock for you?" And he forgot briefly that it was not Moses that was bringing the water out of the rock, but it was God. And the Bible says it was a sin. And Moses, because of that, was not allowed to go into the promised land. God said, "You lost an opportunity to glorify me before the people." That rock is a symbol of Christ. Moses had struck the rock once in the early experience. It was not to be struck twice. Christ was to be struck once for your sins and mine. Amen? And the whole symbolism was damaged by what Moses had done. It says, "You didn't hallow me in the eyes of the children of Israel." This is Numbers chapter 20, verse 12. "Therefore you shall not bring this congregation into the land which I have given them. This is the water of Meribah, because the children of Israel contended with the Lord, and he was hallowed among them." Why did Moses lose that opportunity of bringing them into the promised land? Because of the sins of the people, he could not enter in. And then God tells Moses to climb a mountain and die. Deuteronomy chapter 3, verse 6. The Bible says, "The Lord was angry with me." Moses is speaking. Deuteronomy is the last sermon, the last day that he spoke to the children of Israel. The whole book of Deuteronomy is one presentation. Forget all the chapters and verses. It's a repeating of the law. Deuto, like dual. Ronomy, repetition of the law, okay? "But the Lord was angry with me on your account." Why did Jesus suffer like he did on the cross? Why was the mob torturing him, mocking him, reviling him? "The Lord was angry with Christ on your account. Because of our rebellion, he suffered." The Bible tells us, "Then the Lord said to him, 'This is the land which I swore to give Abraham, Isaac, and Jacob. I will give it to its descendants. I have caused you to see it with your eyes, but you shall not cross over.'" Moses could look from the mountains of Nebo across the Jordan Valley and see it, but he couldn't be there. Jesus looked from the cross beyond the portals of the tomb by faith, and he said, "Father, into your hands I commend my spirit." So Moses, the servant of the Lord, died. He climbed a mountain, and then he died, and then the Lord buried him in a valley. You know, Jesus climbed a mountain and died too, didn't he? Climbed up Calvary's hill, and he died, and then he was buried in a garden. And the Bible says that no one knows of his grave to this day. Why? Now, this is one of the places where it's a little vague, but if you go to the book of Jude, chapter 1, verse 9, "Yet Michael the archangel, in contending with the devil, when he disputed about the body of Moses, dared not bring against him a reviling accusation, but said, 'The Lord rebuke thee.'" Jude is quoting from an extra-biblical writing called the Assumption of Moses. Hebrew tradition tells us, 3 days after Moses was buried by the Lord, God came and resurrected him and brought him to heaven so he could visually see the children of Israel cross over into the promised land. Now, not only do we have the Hebrew tradition and the story of Jude that is in the Bible, but we do know in the Bible who appears to Jesus on the Mount of Transfiguration. Moses is alive. We know that because he's appeared to Christ, right? And spoke with him. So we know he got there somehow. It's easy enough to believe 3 days after he was risen. 3 days after Christ's death, he rose too, didn't he? Now, I think it's significant to notice that the children of Israel aren't in the promised land yet. Joshua, what does Joshua mean in Greek? Jesus. He brought them to the borders of Jordan. He told the priests, "You take the ark." What's in the ark? It says, "You march into the Jordan River." Now, something else interesting happens here. When they cross the Red Sea, they left Egypt, they didn't have much faith. God parts it first, and then they cross over. I wouldn't start walking out on the Red Sea until I saw it part first. That was their attitude. God parts it, then they march over. They get to the Jordan River, and God says, "All right, you've been in class 40 years. Have you learned anything? I want you to go cross." Now, these 12 priests, three on each corner, are carrying a golden box. Gold is heavy. They've got to march into the Jordan River during flood stage. It was the spring of the year. And as they got closer and closer, I could just see them looking at each other.
And the Bible says, when their feet, but they obeyed God and they went forward. They learned to trust. When their feet touched the water, it parted. When they left Egypt, he parted it first. They had to have faith to cross the Jordan and get to the promised land. Friends, you and I need faith. Not only that, those priests brought the ark into the middle of the Jordan, and it parted, and it walled up on one side and ran down the other, and the ground turned dry beneath their feet. And the Bible tells us they stopped there. The 12 priests holding what? The ark. What's in the ark? 10 commandments. And all 3 or 4 million children of Israel swarmed across this chasm while the ark stood there. You know what that means? They all had to pass by the law before they entered the promised land. The law was right there at the very middle of the river. The Jordan represents death. It was the boundary. How could they do that? You know why? Moses had died a few days earlier. It was the only way that they could pass by the law. Moses climbed the mountain and died and made it possible for them to cross the Jordan. Friends, you and I have all broken the law, haven't we? We're never going to get past that law until we recognize that Christ, like Moses, climbed the mountain and died because of our rebellion. He faced the death penalty that you and I deserve, that you and I might be saved. And if you believe that he can get us through the wilderness into the promised land, I invite you to reach for your hymnals. Turn to our closing hymn number 620, On Jordan's Stormy Banks, and let's stand together as we sing.

The story of going from Egypt through the wilderness into the promised land is the gospel. It's the story of us accepting that Passover lamb, angel of judgment goes by. We cross the Red Sea, which is baptism. We go through the wilderness of sanctification where God teaches us how to live with angels someday, feeds us with that bread from heaven, water from a rock, gives us his will and his law, and prepares us to cross over into the possession of glorification, the promised land. There may be some of us here today who have not begun that journey. It's a terrible thing to just stay in Egypt and remain a slave. If you'd like to go with this congregation on that journey to the promised land, we'd like to pray for you and with you. We invite people to respond publicly. We'd like to have you come to the front as we sing verse 3. If you'd like to be part of that procession coming to the promised land, come to the front. We'll pray with you.

You know, it almost makes me want to weep when I read the story of Moses and how much like Christ he is. He was raised there in Egypt among slaves, but he was never a slave, just as Christ was born in a sinful world, but he never sinned. And he left all the glories of Egypt that he might save a nation of slaves, as Christ left all the glories of heaven that he might save sinners, friends. And how often do we see him with his hands stretched out so that we can win the battles? We see him interceding with the Father so we might not be destroyed. We see him bringing us the word and the truth. And finally, he has to die on the mountain alone, like Jesus died on the cross alone, so that you and I could get to the promised land. Why would you tell a Savior like that no? If you're not on your way to the promised land, friends, you can make that decision to begin your journey right now by getting out of your pew and walking to the front. Just a little distance, you can start that journey. Come now as we sing the last verse.

Praise the Lord for these decisions being made here today. Like to also extend the invitation. Any of you who may be part of another Christian fellowship, maybe you're Christian and you don't have a church home, we invite you to be part of our home here at Central. You can go with this tribe through the wilderness. Amen. If you'd like to do that, there's a little blue card in the back of your pew. Reach for one of those, fill that out, hand it to Pastor Bailey or myself, and we'll help you facilitate becoming part of this family as we go through the wilderness together. After we pray, I invite those who've responded, please meet with Pastor Bailey and Elder Jones here. We'd like to just put some information in your hands. And those who are welcomed into the church today, voted in, join me at the back doors after prayer. Father in heaven, we want to thank you and praise you for the lessons we've learned from the life and story of Moses. We're just amazed how much like Christ he was in his life and his example. And it gives us a deeper insight into how much Jesus loves us and is willing to lead us. Lord, I pray that each of us can learn the lessons from the past that we may not make the same mistakes as the children of Israel made. Sometimes we murmur and complain. We straggle behind and we criticize. And Lord, we see so much of ourselves represented in their experience. Forgive us for these things. Help us be content to eat that bread from heaven and to follow Jesus, our leader, into the promised land. Thank you for your presence, your blessings, and we pray as we go from this place today, we can take that Holy Spirit, that divine fire in our bosoms. In Christ's name we ask. Amen.

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The stars of the TV show Friends ultimately earned $1 million an episode, the first of which aired on September 22, 1994. Tragically, one of the actors on Friends, Matthew Perry, died due to his drug addiction, according to his autopsy report. Perry battled addiction, which is a monster, for years. He was wealthy and popular, but addiction doesn't discriminate. It's better to never go near illegal drugs, as they possess the profound ability to destroy you and everything you care about. God has the power to deliver a person, even from addiction. Counseling and a good support system and all of that are likely still very necessary, but the power to overcome addiction or any sin comes from God. In Matthew 8, Jesus cast demons out of two men by saying simply, "Go." There's power in the Word of God to deliver you and keep you. John Bradshaw, It Is Written.

0: 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In today's show, we're going to be talking about mindless eating. I'm Tim Cochus, and now here's your HeartWise host, Charles Mills.
1: Thank you, Tim. Our guest today says that if you are typical, you do it more than three times each day. He says it could be a source of real pleasure or profound anxiety. And he's talking about eating. It is perhaps the most basic human function. And yet you'll make more than 200 food-related decisions today, 90% of which you won't even be aware. Brian Wonsick is a Stanford PhD and director of the Cornell University Food and Brand Lab. Interesting place to work, I'm sure. He spent a lifetime studying what we don't even notice, the hidden cues that determine how much and why we eat. And he's compiled that information in a fascinating book, I love this thing, called Mindless Eating. I'm happy to say that he's with us today on HeartWise. Brian, welcome to the program.
2: Charles, it's great to be with you. What a great introduction, too.
1: Thank you. Now, Brian, first question, why? Why did you set out on this unusual quest concerning what and how we eat?
2: You know, you can take the smartest person you know, the person who knows the answer to, like, everything, to the questions of the universe, to, you know, what are the state capitals, and the same person, if you ask them why they ate what they ate for lunch, isn't really going to be able to give you a true answer. I mean, they'll rationalize something, but even they themselves will just write it off as saying, I don't know, it's what I felt like eating. And if you figure out how to change, recircuit ourselves to eat a little bit better than a little bit worse, we're going to be far ahead of the game.
1: Now, you make it very clear in your book that sometimes we don't think about our eating, and that's causing a huge health problem in this country. Am I right?
2: Exactly. I mean, like you'd said, we make about 200 different decisions about food a day, but if you were to ask most people how many decisions they make, they'd say, probably 15 or 20.
1: Yeah.
2: All these other decisions we make. It's not just whether we want the super salad for lunch, but it's how much salad do we want? Are we going to put all the dressing on it or part of it? Are we going to crumble the crackers on it or not? Are we going to stop eating before it's empty, or are we going to keep eating? And these are the more unconscious decisions around us that we are nudged into making, largely because of our environment. But the good news is we can turn that around. I mean, the same things that bump us or nudge us to eat a little bit too much can be used to nudge us to eat a lot less.
1: All right. Well, let's get practical here, Brian. I went grocery shopping today. Did I have some unknown messages being sent to me as I went to the grocery store?
2: Well, I mean, there's a lot of things that are going to nudge us around the grocery store. One thing, if you see any sign that has a number in it, let's say a sign that says, 3 cans for $3. Well, you're likely to buy 30% more than if it just said, you know, 1 can for $1. Or if you see a display that says soup, you know, limit 12 per person, you're going to buy about twice as many. On average, you're going to buy about 7 cans of soup compared to if you just see a sign that just says soup for sale.
1: You know, you're absolutely right. When I see that, you know, limit 5 per person, I say, well, I want 6. I want more than that. So they are doing that on purpose. They're trying to get me to make decisions based on what they want me to buy. Is that right?
2: Well, you know, but the thing is, knowing that this is happening isn't the solution. I mean, I remember I did a lot of research on this for a long time, and this was 15 or so years ago. A friend and I were going out for a picnic, and we pick up some things to eat in the picnic, and I was kind of going through the line. I saw that they had gum, and it said gum, like 10 packs for a dollar. I'm like, woo! I'm counting these things out, and she looked at me and she said, hey, didn't you just do about 4 research projects on this topic? And I'm like, whoops, and start kind of putting them back.
1: Oh my! We want a good deal. We want to be feel like we're being treated special. So I guess that's what they're doing. They say because you're so special, we'll give you a good discount on this gum. Is that part of the psychology behind this thing?
2: Yeah, and it's also the idea that we don't really know. It's like when you're serving food yourself. You don't really know how much is the right amount to serve, whether it be pasta or corn or whatever. And so what you do is you use the size of a plate as a gauge to how much you should put on it. The same thing happens in grocery stores. You don't know how many cans of soup you should buy. I mean, you might buy one or two or three typically, which is what most people do. But if all of a sudden it says 12, limit 12 per person, you say, I never thought of 12. I get 7.
1: Oh my! I'm beginning to feel really vulnerable here, Brian, as I go through the grocery store. Oh my goodness! Now, you and your lab, and this has got to be a fun place to work. The Cornell University Food and Brand Lab. That's got to be a quick kick to work there. Now, you've gone through some things and you have made some studies. Let me just ask you the question of some of the things you've been looking at, and let you share the answer. And again, this is information in his book Mindless Eating by Brian Wonsick. This is with the subtitle Why We Eat More Than We Think. And I love the picture on the front. We have a plate there, and then we have a shovel and a spade in the place of the okay. So that tells you something right there. All right. Now, do foods that have a brand name really taste better than the ones that don't have a brand name? You've studied this, right?
2: Oh, yeah, and they absolutely do. What happens is that our taste within a reasonable range is very, very subjective. I mean, you see this every time you go out to eat with a friend or with your spouse. If they say, wow, hey, this appetizer is really, really good. What do you think? You've never, ever, ever in your life tasted and said, no, it's not. That's terrible. So what happens is that your expectation sort of predisposes you to taste that food looking for those good qualities, those tasty qualities. And essentially, that's what the brand names do, too. You have a brand name candy bar or a brand name soft drink or something like this. You expect it to taste good, and when you taste it, it does. But if you have, let's say, some of the Bob's Cola, you're going to drink that thing. It's going to be terrible.
1: Yeah, Bob. I love Bob's Cola. It's not as good as Fred's, but it's pretty good. It's good. Yeah, Bob's. Okay, all right. So in other words, and let's talk to you about packaging, the packaging of the food. You know, when certain foods you get, and there's the picture of cows on the side of a hill, and the sun is shining, does that actually make you think the food's going to taste better?
2: Oh, in the exact same way. If it raises your expectation of how it's going to taste, whether you say, oh, it's going to taste more fresh or more natural, you'll actually focus on those qualities, freshness, naturalness. If you're focusing on it, you're going to find them. But, you know, another thing that goes on, this is we call it the health halo, and that we did a study a while back. This is pretty amusing. Where we gave people these nutrition bars, and these nutrition bars on the label said that they had either 10% protein or 10 grams of protein, or they had 10 grams of soy protein. Okay, now soy, for most of us, doesn't have great connotations. I mean, we're thinking terrible school lunches going up, we're thinking graininess, things like this. Well, it was basically, it had no soy in it at all. We gave each of these two bars to two different groups of people, and the people thought that it had 10 grams of protein, ate it, and they said, oh, man, this is chocolatey. It's got great texture. It's creamy. I love it. The people who thought it had soy protein in it, even though it didn't, said, oh, my God, this is grainy. I can't get the taste out of my mouth. It doesn't even taste like chocolate. But it's exactly
1: the same food.
2: Yeah. But what happened after that was we said, okay, now, after rating the taste, you know, what do you think of these other things? The people believed they had soy protein, and they said, oh, it just, you know, it tastes like it's healthy. It tastes like it's going to, you know, help, you know, reduce the problem of heart disease.
1: Yeah.
2: In reality, it's the exact same thing.
1: My. Because I'm thinking going down the aisle, I'm thinking I see things that says heart healthy. I see things that, you know, slimming, weight loss. Now, is that really true? Is there any kind of government agency that says if you say this is healthy for your heart, it has to be healthy for your heart? Or are they free to say whatever they want on food?
2: Well, there's some good FDA regulations, but there's a lot of ways that companies can sort of like squeeze under the door, and there's a lot of things that are really tough to monitor. Like if someone says it's organic, or something says it's pesticide free, that's not really that carefully monitored. But again, it's something that as a consumer, you kind of go, organic, yeah. If it's got fewer calories, if it's healthier for me, if it's got more nutrition, and that's not often the case.
1: Yeah, yeah. We're talking with Brian Wainsick here. He is a guy that studies food and people who eat it. And he has written a book, Mindless Eating, and I recommend that you get a copy of this book.
3: Charles,
1: your website.
3: Good, there you go.
1: Go ahead.
3: I was looking for the website for information.
1: The website is mindlesseating.org. Check that out.
3: Simple.
1: Is that right, Brian? Yeah, mindless.
3: That's simple enough.
1: That just
3: enough.
1: Fits right in there. That's simple enough. Mindlesseating.org. Check it out. Well, Brian, this is fascinating stuff, and I have to share with our listeners something I read in here that I want you to talk about, and that is the bottomless soup bowl. Tell us about the bottomless soup bowl. Listen to this. This is great.
2: Okay. Well, let me just start by saying this. How do you know when you're through eating dinner? Now, you know, I asked this of 150 Parisians one time, and they basically said, I know I'm through eating dinner when the food no longer tastes good or I'm no longer hungry. I asked the same question of 150 Chicagoans, and they said, I know that I'm through eating dinner when my plate is empty or the TV show I'm watching is over. Okay? those are external cues, external signals that it's time to stop eating. Whereas the French were using internal cues, their taste buds and their tummy. So we did a study and we said, okay, what would happen if your plate never emptied? Would you just continue to eat like the, you know, the family dog until you just like blew up? And so we took soup bowls and drilled holes in the bottom of soup bowls. We drilled holes in the bottom of tables, and then we sprung this food-grade tubing through the table into the bottom of the soup bowl, and then we attached the other end to this big refillable 6-quart soup tank. And what happens, people sat down to eat, not knowing, of course, it was a refillable soup bowl.
1: Yeah.
2: And what we found out was, over just the course of about 10 minutes, the average person ate 72% more soup.
1: Wow.
2: It was a refillable soup bowl. But the kicker was, when we went up to them and said, hey, man, you eat a lot of soup. Are you full? People would say, no! How can I be full? I still have half a bowl of soup left.
1: Mm.
2: And it's the problem of eating with our eyes and not with our stomach.
1: All right. Well, Brian, we're going to take a break right here. Brian, this is fascinating stuff. We need to take a lesson from the Parisians here. We need to stop eating when we get full, not wait for the television program to be over or our plate to be empty. This is interesting stuff. What do you think, Tim?
3: It is definitely interesting. It's definitely mindless eating for sure.
1: Yes, it is.
3: If you'd like more information, you can always find that on our website. We'll post it there, heartwiseministries.org. Stand by. We'll be right back.
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5: 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The second surprise? We seldom pray. we have the greatest privilege imaginable, access to the very control center of the universe, yet we rarely use it. Our lack of prayer surprises even God. Through the prophet Ezekiel, he lamented, "I sought for a man among them who would make a wall and stand in the gap before me on behalf of the land, that I should not destroy it, but I found no one."
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7: Are you tired of taking a lot of prescription medications? All these pills that have side effects and cost a lot of money? Sometimes they don't even work. Well, the Bible is full of prescriptions that can change your chemistry. Maybe you don't have to take as many medications. One of the best ones is the treatment of laughter. Have a good belly laugh. You know how you feel after you have a good laugh? Those endorphins are flowing in your body. These frequently counteract the bad chemicals, the epinephrines, the cortisols, which stresses out. All over the world, they have laughing clubs which are used as treatment. In the proverb, it says, "A merry heart doeth good like medicine." So your biblical treatment for the day is a good belly laugh.
6: Thank you, Dr. Markham. If you'd like more information, go to heartwiseministries.org. 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And welcome back to Heartwise as we continue to talk about truth, love, and healing and talking about mindless eating. Here you go, Charles.
1: I like this guy. The author of Mindless Eating, the book, is here with us, Brian Wainsick. He's Dr. PhD, and he's telling us why we eat more than we should and why we eat more than we think we do. That's what's amazing.
6: It
1: a
6: is.
1: Lot of us are trying to be healthy, but there are signals that we are receiving from the outside world that is making us eat more than we want. What are some of the other signals, Brian, that we are getting on a daily basis that really is not to our best interest?
2: Well, you know, one of the biggest things we do every day, maybe three times a day, is we sabotage our own notion of portions. And that the dinnerware we eat off of has this incredible influence on what we think is the appropriate amount to serve and to eat. So we've done a bunch of these studies where we give people, like, say, 10-inch plates, or we give them 12-inch plates, and we see how much they serve and eat. The amazing thing is, if you go from a 10-inch plate to a 12-inch plate, the typical person will serve and eat about 22% more food.
1: Wow.
2: Simply because, you know, in a 10-inch plate, if you have 4 ounces of pasta, geez, it's a full plate. But
1: yeah.
2: On a 12-inch plate, 4 ounces of pasta looks like it's about a third full. So what do?
1: Yeah,
2: you put a couple more serving spoons down. Yes, but in neither case do you really believe you've overeaten, because in your mind you had a full plate of food in both cases. It's a really easy way to downsize what you typically eat at dinner, is to use smaller plates or to use tall, skinny glasses instead of short, wide glasses.
1: Yeah.
2: Use
1: yeah.
2: Smaller serving spoons versus those big honking serving spoons that most of us usually
1: yeah.
2: use.
1: Those big shovels they give out. You know, I'm thinking
2: that's
1: about
2: right,
1: this.
2: That's right.
1: if there's a young person in the family, okay, and this young person, 11-year-old boy or girl, 12,
2: yeah.
1: 13, and this person has a weight problem, an obesity problem, would the parent be better served to make smaller plates and just say, you know, hey, have a second helping? Then the kid will have two helpings and think they ate more, when in reality they probably just ate not a whole lot more than they would have eaten if they'd had the bigger plate. Is that a better
2: yeah.
1: way of doing it?
2: Well, even better would be to use these slightly smaller plates. You can buy these things in a lot of places. You can also just buy them in antique stores, too, because they tend to be a lot smaller than they are now.
1: Yeah.
2: Use smaller plates. And then the other thing you'd want to do is you want to prevent somebody from mindlessly having seconds, thirds, and fourths of things just because they're in front of them. So the other thing you can do is take the foods you don't want people to overeat. Let's say the pasta or the casserole or the meat, and just have it in the kitchen on the counter or on the stove, so people, if they want seconds or if they want thirds or fourths, they can have it, but they just have to get up and go get it. What we find is that with men, this decreases how much they eat by about 19%.
1: Because they have to get up and go get it.
2: Oh, come on. You know what it's like.
3: How lazy are we?
1: My goodness. Oh, my goodness.
2: Yeah, but, you know, guys, I mean, we can't eat so fast. You know, if you finish eating, the rest of the family's still poking around. So what do? We kind of look around and say, what the heck? I'll have some more.
1: That's true.
2: 6 feet away. Yeah, if it's just 6 feet away, instead you can kind of say, yeah, am I really that hungry to get up and get more? Might happen once, but...
1: You know what I'm expecting? They're going to have remote control food. That's got to come up next for men. Now, for us guys, sitting on the couch, want to change channel, don't want to give up, remote control, finish our soup, want some more remote control. Here comes the soup floating in the air. I think that we would all be like huge if we did that. Oh, my goodness. All right. We're talking with Brian Wencek here. He is the man that has written Mindless Eating, Why We Eat More.

0: like I was a king, you know. People were taking care of me. They were serving me, my mom or whoever was serving me these foods. And I love them. If you ask women if they like the same foods, they say, oh, yeah, I mean, I like beef. I like casseroles. I like soup. But it's not comforting for them because the associations they have with those foods is that they had to serve them or they had to clean it up after them.
1: Or they had to prepare it, too.
0: Yeah, prepare it, right, exactly. So what they default toward instead are these really basic convenience foods, ones that have no prep, have no cleanup, but unfortunately are extremely unhealthy.
1: Yeah.
0: You know, but what's interesting is that there's a very, in both these cases, those sort of foods are also very comforting to women, so to realize that, look, a person doesn't have to have chocolate and chips or ice cream to be comforted. But these healthy foods, these meal-related foods, can have a very similar effect for most people. That's a great news you can use tidbit.
1: That is indeed, you know, and I'm thinking, you know, if you have an anniversary or something come up, you know, forget the chocolates, go with carrots. I think we need to give our wives carrots, healthy food. We can say to them that we love them, and they can get a new comfort food. What do you think, Brian?
0: Well, I think I'd be sleeping on the couch if I did that.
1: Well, there's a lot more in this book, and it is a joy to read, and I recommend it to our listeners here. It's called Mindless Eating, Why We Eat More Than We Think, by our guest today, Brian Wansick. Also, you can check out his website and also order his book from there, I'm sure. MindlessEating.org. One word, MindlessEating.org. Fun stuff, Tim.
2: That is exactly right. And we can have fun with it, can't we?
1: Absolutely.
2: That's what we talk about here. 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And on behalf of Charles Mills, our guest, Brian Wansick of MindlessEating.org. I'm Tim Cochis. Until next time, my friend, God bless.

It was a beautiful Sunday morning, the day after Christmas, and life couldn't be more perfect for Brad and Jillian Searle. The young Australian couple was enjoying a December holiday on the tropical island of Phuket, savoring the warm hospitality of the Thai waiters and maids at their luxury hotel. Suddenly, without warning, a wall of water crashed into the five-star complex, engulfing Jillian and her two boys. Little Blake was just two, and it took everything in her power to hang on to him amid the dark, swirling torrents of ocean water that were roaring through the island paradise. But what about her older child? He was still only five, and he couldn't swim, and there was no way that she could save them both. In desperation, she made a decision that no parent should ever be forced to make. Clutching the baby, she screamed at a nearby woman to hold her five-year-old. The surging currents were too overpowering, and the waves swept him out of sight. Up on the balcony of the family's hotel room, the father could only sob in helpless frustration as the tsunami threatened to steal his little boy. If the world heard one story like this on December 26, 2004, it heard 280,000 of them. Parents losing their children. Husbands having their wives snatched from their arms. Whole towns and villages.

0: villages staring through their tears into mass graves where thousands of their fellow citizens were now bloated corpses. It was a Sunday morning, but for the bereaved, it had to feel more like the Friday night of the Calvary weekend. A sadistic enemy had ripped away a best friend. Instead of a cross and a Roman spear, it was a killer wave created by a 9.0 earthquake coming from the ocean depths. And today, just as people did standing around the tomb of Joseph of Arimathea, the heart cry is the same. God, if you even exist, why in the world did you do this?
1: It has stood the test of time. God's book, the Bible, still relevant in today's complex world. It is written, sharing hope around the globe. Presented by Sean Boonstra. When waters overwhelm.
2: I'm standing on a beach in Southern California, right in the middle of all this debris that was left behind by torrential rains. The hillside behind me isn't the same as it used to be. Just a little while ago, the forces of nature brought heartbreak and devastation to a small California community. You know, the Asia tsunami was still on everyone's mind when just 2 weeks later, this disaster hit the Golden State. After torrential rain, in biblical amounts, some newscasters said, there was flooding everywhere. People left their homes to stay in shelters. Cars and mobile homes were washed away. And here, in this little town, a settlement of 166 homes, the people knew they were living in the shadow of an unstable mountain. You see, back in 1995, another mudslide took out a portion of the community. And now, 10 years later, at 1:20 in the afternoon, January 10, 2005, the hillside came roaring into La Conchita again. Americans watched, stunned, as a young father, Jimmy Wallet, personally joined rescue teams digging through the mountains of deadly dirt, hoping to find his family. He and his 16-year-old daughter, Jasmine, had gone to get some ice cream for the others. And while they were away, 400,000 tons of earth buried all their dreams. It was 2 days before the firefighters and county volunteers found the lifeless body of his pretty wife, Michelle. And then, a few hours later, more sad news. They found his three younger daughters, Hannah, age 10, Raven, 6 years old, and the baby, Paloma, who had just turned 2. So what does a father say when an act of God takes away his three princesses and the bride of his life? Is it true what Job said after a giant twister killed his three daughters and 7 sons? He didn't abandon his faith, but he did assume, along with our friends at Allstate and Geico, that God sent the disasters. The Lord gives and the Lord is taken away, he said. Was he right? Does God send a mudslide to a beach community because he's angry with the people that live there? Does he reach down and deliberately shift 2 tectonic plates deep in the Indian Ocean, displacing trillions of tons of water? Did God want to send an unmistakable message to Sri Lanka, Indonesia, and the resort villages of Thailand? Some people thought so. As they picked up the lifeless body of a child, some looked up to heaven and asked God why. What did I do, one man said. What sin did I commit that God should do this to me? Buddhists searched their hearts and past deeds, wondering how they could have deserved such killer karma. Could they now placate the gods by helping others, doing good deeds, sharing enough blankets and bottles of water to earn some merit and ensure that their dead relatives might vicariously gain favor as a positive force in their next life? The resurrection is a time that most Christians associate not with an angry God, but with a victorious God. This is when the stone is rolled away and our Savior emerges in victory. But at the same time, the crucifixion raises the identical questions as the floods of Asia and the California coast. Does this kind of thing happen because an angry God is anxious to see some suffering? Did God pick the Indian Ocean because of the go-go bars, prostitutions, and transvestite hangouts that are common in places like Phuket, Thailand? Along the beachfront resorts where casual surfers enjoy their carefree secular holidays and where sincere Thai Buddhists make up their beds and bring them martinis by the pool, a keen observer would see an ornate little house on a pedestal. It's a spirit house, and inside you might find an offering of food or a few baht, the local currency. And why those gifts? It's to keep the gods happy. You see, the belief is that the gods need to be appeased. They need to have their tempers cooled down because of all the sins of Siam. It's almost like people are buying off their gods to save their own skin. And that raises an important question. Is the cross of Calvary just like that? Is it an attempt to cool down God's temper? Is the Father just an angry God who needs to be appeased by His loving Son? And are the natural disasters that are becoming so commonplace just God's way of getting even with us? The Bible makes it plain that God in heaven really does have the power to send thunder and rain. Clear back in Genesis chapter 7, the human race was so sinful, so corrupt, that a grieving God had no choice but to wash the world clean with a flood. Mankind could kill itself in a brutal, self-inflicted suicide of sin, or God could act in powerful kindness to give a faithful few a fresh start. Let's ask a few questions. Who did the tsunami in Noah's day wash away? Who was it that God punished? It was only those who rebelled against heaven, those who folded their arms across their chest and defiantly said, "We will not have this God to rule over us." It was those who persistently refused the offer of salvation for 120 years. It wasn't that God wanted them dead, but He did allow them to choose it. The point is this. Sometimes God does intervene, but in the flood, it was plainly directed at a particular group of people. The innocent didn't perish, only the guilty. Maybe you remember the 10 plagues of Egypt. There were hailstones and darkness and frogs, flies and locusts. Now, where did they come from? The Bible says that God sent them. If there had been a Lloyd's of London located in downtown Egypt, the claims adjusters would have been perfectly justified in calling them acts of God. But who did they affect? Only the rebellious and stubborn people of that pagan land, beginning with a defiant Pharaoh and then down to the slave owners and evil people of that particular time and place. But when a tsunami randomly strikes down 280,000 innocent people, the majority of them children, it's dangerous to assume that God did it. God is not like ancient pagan deities that strike out randomly in vengeance. And in spite of what some people might have said, God didn't guide airplanes into the World Trade Center on September the 11th either. You know, there were a lot of articles and editorials after the December 26th wall of water hit our world. Where is God, they asked. Kenneth Woodward, the religion writer for Newsweek, put it succinctly with this headline, "Countless souls cry out to God." The assumption seems to be this. Somehow, God caused the landslide and the tsunami and the hurricanes in Florida and all the horrible disasters we've been living with. But one lonely voice, a Jewish rabbi, wrote something that was in the Los Angeles Times. Was God in that earthquake? Did God pile up those 500-mile-an-hour waves? No. But we are living in a sinful world, he wrote. Storms happen here. Tectonic plates do shift. Waves do roll in, and death is a reality. So where is God? Well, you can see Him in the rescue. You can see Him in the generosity of those who rally to help. You can see him in the hands of doctors who fly into the ravaged locations to serve. You can see him in the selfless acts of the heroes who aid in the healing process. That's where God is. You know, just 2 weeks after Southern California's killer mudslide, another wrenching, seemingly random tragedy screeched into the headlines. A distraught and suicidal 25-year-old man ran his Jeep Grand Cherokee onto the railroad tracks near Glendale. At the very last moment, he darted free and escaped the collision. But 11 innocent Metrolink passengers lost their lives in a three-train pileup. More than 120 passengers were injured. And people are asking, where's the justice in that? But that's the reality of sin in our world today. A distraught man is bent on self-destruction, but innocent commuters were the ones who perished. So where was God? Again, you can find him in those who help strangers from the wreckage, in the prayers and heroism of nearby Costco employees who dropped everything and rushed to the scene. That's where you can still see God in moments of horror. But now back to that dark Friday afternoon 2,000 years ago in the scarred hills outside Jerusalem. A fallen angel had parked himself on the rails of rebellion, and the whole human race was jeopardized. The Son of God is carrying the weight of all this world's sins on his shoulders. And at first glance, you might think that salvation was Christ's idea, and the Father is interested in nothing but punishment. I like the way James Packer puts it in his book, Knowing God. What is this wrath of God, he asks. Have the sins of the world made him so angry that he wants to see some Sri Lankan villages laid to waste? Does he want to see some blood and the ground at the foot of the cross? The answer is no. This wrath, he writes, is not the capricious, arbitrary, bad-tempered, and conceited anger which pagans attribute to their gods. It is not the sinful, resentful, malicious, infantile anger which we find among humans. It is a function of that holiness which is expressed in the demands of God's moral law. The plain fact is that we are a fallen, lost race. Would it be right for God to simply sweep all sinners into heaven and ignore the reality that we are unholy? Well, no. That would be wrong. It would be deceptive. It would deny the reality that sin is a deadly killer. Another alternative is for God to simply bend our wills and force us to obey. But that would violate freedom of human will, which is one of God's most precious gifts and prized principles. The story of Job is one of the clearest pictures we have to what goes on when terrible things happen. In that story, we discover that God wasn't ultimately responsible for the troubles that fell on Job. The Bible says, point blank, that Satan did it. Quite contrary to modern opinion, there really is such a thing as a devil, and he's the one who's ultimately responsible for the problems we face on planet Earth. He has challenged the authority of God, and his entire game is based on discrediting the character of the Creator. That's the reason he likes to wreak havoc on human beings. He loves to pick and needle at us, but his ultimate target is God himself. When things go wrong, he wants us to blame God. And when we cave into temptation, he dares God to treat us as pampered favorites so that he can accuse heaven of rigging the game. No fair, he says. I've been trying to prove that nobody will ever love or serve God out of their own free will, but God is unfairly stacking the odds against me. And so, sometimes, God lets the devil play out his strategy. It's part of God's eternal plan to eliminate sin and suffering forever. One way of looking at it is that God is going to give the devil just enough rope to hang himself. He's going to demonstrate once and for all to the entire onlooking universe exactly what a life of rebellion will achieve. But that doesn't mean that God doesn't care about what happens to us in the meantime. The Bible records indicate time after time that God is angry about sin, the way that parents are angry when their children do something wrong and suffer as a result. God grieves like a parent who loses a child to a mudslide, or a mother who loses a child to a tsunami. I believe that very few of us really understand the kind of suffering that Christ had to endure on the cross of Calvary. Jesus had always said that he would die and then live again on the third day. But when he was at the edge of the tomb, the mudslide of the grave, it actually came to the point where the hope, the confidence, the security of his mission were all taken away from him. The presence of God was withdrawn. The knowledge of reunion was obliterated. And there, on the cross, in one horrifying moment, Jesus accepted and carried the reality of separation. For the sacrifice to be complete, Jesus had to go through the experience of a lost sinner who would never go home again, who would never again feel the love of his family. And in the agony of that moment, he cries out to a seemingly empty universe, "My God, my God, why have you forsaken me?" Because Jesus took this sacrifice right to the limit, experiencing the darkest, blackest midnight of eternal separation, we don't have to face life's worst prospect anymore. In the face of natural disasters, we can cling to the hope that it's not going to get any worse than this. As awful as it is still only death. And the Bible says that on the resurrection morning, Jesus conquered the grave. The grave doesn't have to be a thing of fear anymore. If you look at the whole picture, it becomes obvious that the cross of Christ is God's loving response to the problem of sin. The Father doesn't stand aloof from the problem while His Son takes all the suffering. Never forget that God sent His own Son. He didn't demand the death of Jesus. He offered it. It was His gift to a dying world. Listen again to what James Packer wrote. In paganism, man propitiates his gods and religion becomes a form of commercialism and indeed of bribery. In Christianity, however, God propitiates his wrath by his own action. The idea that the kind son changed the mind of his unkind father by offering himself in place of sinful man is no part of the gospel message. It is a sub-Christian, indeed an anti-Christian idea. For it denies the unity of will in the Father and the Son, and so in reality falls back into polytheism, asking us to believe in two different gods. But the Bible rules this out absolutely by insisting that it was God Himself who took the initiative. In John chapter 16 and verse 27, Jesus reminds us that the Father Himself loveth you. And that's the message behind the resurrection. As dark as Friday was, Sunday morning was the ray of eternal hope. It was the moment when death itself was defeated. The young Australian mother watched in horror as her little boy was swallowed up by the tsunami. But then, 2 hours later, a miracle. A courageous security guard clinging to a door for his own life, trying to keep his own head above water, managed to grab the 5-year-old boy as he floated by. And amazingly, he was able to keep the child alive and hand him over to his parents unharmed. Now try to imagine the kind of joy those parents must have felt. Was it anything like the joy that God the Father felt when his son came back from the clutches of the grave? And what kind of joy will heaven feel when millions of believers come back from the grave on resurrection morning? I know that life offers some tough things sometimes. But the promise of God is this, found in Nahum chapter 1 and verse 9. Affliction will not rise up a second time. The resurrection of Christ is God's pledge that life will not always have mudslides and tsunamis and train wrecks. Heaven has a plan to put a permanent end to pain and suffering and to wipe away all tears for all time. Death is not a permanent part of human existence. Listen to something that the Apostle Paul wrote almost 2,000 years ago in 1 Corinthians chapter 15. But now, he writes, Christ is risen from the dead and has become the firstfruits of those who have fallen asleep. For as in Adam all die, even so in Christ all shall be made alive. Over in verse 54 is the news that I hope will echo through the beaches of Asia and the streets of La Conchita. Verse 54 says, death is swallowed up in victory. The empty tomb of Christ demonstrates the power of God over pain, suffering, and death. One of my favorite Christian writers said this, to the believer, death is but a small matter. Christ himself speaks of it as if it were of little consequence. John 8 in verse 51 says, most assuredly I say to you, if anyone keeps my word, he shall never see death. And again, if anyone keeps my word, he shall never taste death. To the Christian, death is but a sleep, a moment of silence and darkness. Colossians 3 verse 4 says, when Christ, who is our life, appears, then you also will appear with him in glory. This weekend, as you stand at the empty tomb of Christ, maybe you've suffered a great deal in life. Maybe this weekend your marriage is laying in tatters. Maybe you've had to stand at the graveside of a son or daughter, amazed by the vicious cruelty of life. Or maybe you've been the victim of someone else's godlessness, and you're aching for a better world, a better life. As you peer into the tomb of Christ, you'll discover that it's empty, and you're starting to sense that that's the work of a God of love. Jesus took the full brunt of the worst that life has to offer, and he promises that he's going to put an end to your pain. The only question is this: have you chosen to be a part of the coming kingdom where this kind of thing will never happen again? In your life, have you chosen to exhibit the same kind of compassion as Christ to see a world restored to its original glory? Today, when you are weak and tired, God is reaching out and offering to wipe away your tears and carry you for a while. He's promising that this kind of suffering won't go on forever and that there's a bright new day coming. Wouldn't you like to be a part of that? Why don't we pray right now together? Lord Jesus, our mighty Savior, thank you for what you and your Father have done for us. Thank you for your victory over death, which you offer as an eternal gift to each one of us today. As the floodwaters rise about us, Lord, help us to see your loving hand in the healing and not in the hurts that come our way. Use us to bless this broken world as we wait for you to come and make all things new. For in your saving name we pray. Amen. You know, sometimes at life's darkest moments, people are tempted to think that God is some sort of an absentee landlord who started the planet spinning and then took off. How else can you explain all these horrible messes we have to live in every day? Is there any rhyme or reason to human existence? Well, I've got good news. We have a Bible course that will take you through all the major themes of the Bible in a systematic way. And this course will pull back the curtain of the universe to show you how God is still in control. This easy-to-do study course is designed to be done in the comfort of your own home at your own pace. And the best news is, it's absolutely free. All you need to do is ask. So here's the information you need.
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2: Welcome, listening friends. Would you like to hear an amazing fact? On July 30, 2016, American Luke Aikens became the first person to jump from over 4.5 miles up without a parachute and live to talk about it. In a stunt called Heaven Sent, the 42-year-old parachute safety advisor leaped 25,000 feet to earth, setting the world record for the highest jump without a parachute. To accomplish this, Aikens had to use the rushing air currents around him to steer his body and safely land on a special 100 by 100-foot net suspended 20 stories above the ground near Simi Valley, California. During the two-minute freefall, the daredevil reached 120 miles an hour. As he neared the ground with only a second to go, he quickly flipped onto his back and landed squarely on the net without injury. Aikens, who had previously done 18,000 parachute jumps, said he'd been preparing for this stunt for over 2 years. According to Associated Press, just before climbing into the plane to make the jump, safety officials ordered Aikens to wear a parachute, but Aikens argued it would make his landing in the net more dangerous and he'd never have a chance to open it. As the plane was climbing to the drop zone, he said the requirement was lifted and he took off the chute. Did you know the Bible says the devil once tempted Jesus to jump from a lofty height, claiming angels would catch him? Stay with us, friends. We're going to learn more as we bring you this edition of Bible Answers Live.
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3: My name is Jean Ross. Good evening, listening friends, and Pastor Doug, let's begin the program with prayer. Dear Father, once again, we thank you that we have this opportunity to study together. And we ask for your guidance and the Holy Spirit to be with those listening. Be with us, Father, and lead us into a fuller understanding of Bible truth. For we ask this in Jesus' name. Amen.
2: Amen.
3: Well, Pastor Doug, you opened the program by talking about this remarkable feat of jumping 25,000 miles high.
2: 25,000 feet.
3: Sorry. Yeah, 4 miles.
2: That'd be the moon.
3: 25,000 feet out of the plane and not having a parachute and then trying to navigate to a, well, what probably seems rather small when you're coming down from that height at that speed, but landing in a net, rather remarkable.
2: That's like trying to dive into a cup of water from the Empire State Building. And I did parachute once. I did it. They make you go tandem jumping. And so I was attached to someone, but we did get the feel of what it's like to free fall and steer your way through the air. And we were up 13,000 feet. And for every 13,000 feet, you fall for approximately a minute. And I guess he was up where he needed to start out with oxygen and deliberately jumped without a parachute. You know, during World War II, they'd say, you can never get me to jump out of a plane with a parachute. Unless the plane was on fire. But he jumped without a parachute. And you can be sure that he had practiced that many times because he didn't want to be just tempting the Lord. I think he had a wife and family. He didn't want to end his life. So he's an instructor, 18,000 jumps he'd practiced. But then I teased at the end of the fact by saying, did you know the Bible says the devil tried to encourage Jesus to make a high jump without a parachute? You can read about this in the book of Matthew, chapter 4, verse 5. During the three great temptations that the devil brought to Jesus, it says, then the devil took him into the holy city and set him on the pinnacle of the temple. This is hundreds of feet up. And he said to him, If you're the Son of God, throw yourself down. And now the devil quotes the Bible. For it is written, He'll give his angels charge over you, and in their hands they will bear you up, lest you dash your foot against a stone. Here Satan is only partially quoting Psalm 91. And of course Jesus refused to fall for it. He said, It is written, You shall not tempt the Lord your God. And when we are recklessly risking our lives and tempting God, well, you know, the Bible says God is not mocked. What a man sows, he'll reap. And if we keep pushing the limits, God will often intervene and protect us. Yeah, there's many times he probably does bear us up and save us from disaster. But if we keep pushing, we will experience the fruit of our risk. And Jesus said, no, you don't needlessly risk your life. If something happens, God can intervene, but you shouldn't tempt the Lord and say, Lord, I'm going to jump, save me. It's a very dangerous thing to do. How do you deal with temptation? Maybe you're struggling, as we all do, with temptation, friends, and you'd like to know more about how can I have the victory? Are there any tips, any clues to gaining the victory over temptation? Jesus, of course, used the Word of God. We prepared a book that has 12 of the most popular biblical suggestions for how you can successfully resist temptation. Maybe you're needing freedom from some habit. This book has the tips and the guidance to help you get a new life.
3: 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Well, I think we're ready for our first caller. We've got Kevin listening from Edmonton, Alberta. Kevin, welcome to the program.
4: Oh, yes, hi. Thanks for taking my call.
2: Yeah.
4: I just got a question, and then I got a super quick question. The first question is regarding in the New Testament, it's Jesus, and I know the apostles say the saying is, Jesus is sitting at the right hand of the Father. Now, is that a symbolism or is that an actual thing? Because I'm thinking it's more of a symbolism since Jesus is, you know, the Word of God. So maybe that being in his right hand. But I was hoping maybe you could clarify that.
2: Well, I believe that Jesus, when it says he's at the right hand, I think that if there's a geographic position for the throne of God next to the Father, it would be at his right hand. Right hand is symbolic also in the Bible of a position of favor or prominence. When a king sat on his throne, often the second in command would be at his right hand. It might be his heir, it might be prime minister, but whoever was second in power would sit at his right hand. Typically, most people in the world are statistically right-handed. It is their stronger hand. So in the Bible, you'll always hear it referring to the right hand as a sign of favor. But there are, you know, a lot of places it talks about the right hand. As a matter of fact, I think the phrase right hand is found, I just did a quick search, 158 times in the Bible.
4: Okay.
2: So when it says Jesus was seated at the right hand of the Father, I believe there was some form of coronation after Jesus returned from the earth victorious and he was sat down. And, you know, he was declared victorious over the devil and having his mission of redeeming the earth and, you know, probably sat literally at the Father's right hand during that time. But it does symbolize something in the Bible, too. So, you know, you're right on both counts.
4: Okay, perfect. And the quick question I have is regarding your newsflash. I always see, I guess I saw a couple of those, but they're pretty old. I'm just wondering if you guys are doing anything more like that or you just stopped.
2: No, we're going to, well, sometimes we do get behind just because of travel schedules. And
4: right.
2: I don't want to just do a news flash unless I think there's something worthy.
4: Right.
2: I'm probably not going to delve into talking about what's happening politically in North America because religion's already divisive enough. But we are looking right now at doing a news flash, a prophecy news flash on Christianity and Islam. And just some of the issues that are coming up right now. So, yeah, I'm glad you're watching. We're going to be doing some new ones.
4: Okay, I'll keep my eyes out. Thanks a lot.
2: Hey, thank you. Appreciate your call, Kevin.
3: We're going to move to our next caller. We have Micah listening in Miami, Florida. Micah, welcome to the program.
5: Hello, Pastor Doug, Pastor Ross. My question, I suppose, is a bit simple and a bit broad, but recalling a verse that says that if any man think he stand, I think it goes, if any man think he stand, let him take heed lest he fall. Just touching on another subject, I know that the whole idea of once saved, always saved isn't really truth, or isn't really scripturally based anyway. My right. question is, quite simply, how does one, well, have assurance of salvation? Like, how can one have assurance of salvation?
2: Well,
5: sometimes it feels like it's like every time I want to feel assured, if you will, there's always like something new to think about.
2: There's really a balance. First of all, how can you know? The Bible says the just will live by faith. And so it's by faith that we believe, and we are saved by faith. And at the same time, the Lord doesn't want us to have a presumptuous or a reckless faith. Most of our faith is based upon some evidence. I mean, even David, when he went out against Goliath, he had faith he could kill the giant. But one reason he had faith, he said, well, you know, I had to do this once with a bear and again with a lion. He said, I have faith to believe the same God that helped deliver me from a lion and a bear can help me with the giant. So he had faith, but it was based on evidence. Our faith is based on the evidence of God's promises. God promises if we repent and confess our sins, he is faithful and just to forgive us and cleanse us from all unrighteousness. We believe his promise that if we continue to abide in him, he will not let go of us. And that if we follow him, that he will lead us all the way. He is the way, the truth, and the life. And so it's a faith in Christ that he'll finish what he started in your life.
5: Mm-hmm.
2: So that gives us assurance.
5: Oh, sorry. I was going to ask, because I remember reading in another verse, I believe in the general epistles of John, it mentioned something about how our hearts can judge us. It seems like sometimes like, oh, I don't feel like I'm ready or worthy. Once again, I'm not sure if this is making any sense because I'm stammering here. But
2: no, I think I know what you're saying. John makes a statement mm-hmm. about if our hearts don't condemn us, we have peace with God. And, you know, some might substitute the word conscience there. You know, if our conscience is always bothering us, how can we have peace with God and how can we have faith and how can we have assurance?
3: 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Our next call is Sarah, listening from Orlando, Florida. Sarah, welcome to the program.
6: Hi, thank you. So my question is about the Sabbath. I know the Sabbath is Friday sundown to Saturday sundown, and we're not supposed to work on the Sabbath.
2: Uh-huh.
6: And I don't want to work on the Sabbath because I do want to show God I love him by obeying his commands. But I don't have a college degree, and it's hard to be able to provide for myself and pay for rent and things like that. And so I'm about to get offered a position where I'm going to have to work on the Sabbath a lot. Is it okay? I know the Bible talks about you can do good on the Sabbath. So would this be considered okay since I'm doing good as far as being able to provide for myself and be self-sufficient?
2: Well, now let's talk about that for a second. Are the commandments optional? And you know, if we're not careful, Sarah, we can probably rationalize anything. I've actually heard men say, well, I know it says don't commit adultery, but I'm out on the road on business trips, and God knows, you know, man's got to be a man. And they start rationalizing that there's, you know, times when a little bit of adultery is okay. And I'm going, no. And I don't think his wife would understand that either. So when God says, this is my day and I want you to rest, it doesn't mean you'll never be tested. There are times when we're going to be tempted to lie, to try and, you know, cover up something or to make life easier for ourselves or whatever it is. You know, it might be, say, I'm a little older than I am so I can get the Denny's discount. And just so there's always reasons to rationalize. And this may be a test, Sarah. And I was in the same boat as you where, you know, I had a family. And when I learned the Sabbath truth, I thought I got this great job offer. I thought, boy, and they said, you only have to work for 6 months on Sabbath in order you get seniority. So you won't have to, you can pick your schedule. I thought, well, I can't. I said, it's a commandment of God. And I said, I can't do it. And You know what I think of, Sarah, when, and I know that might seem like kind of an austere answer, but you know the story in the Bible where Shadrach, Meshach, and Abednego, the king said, everybody bow down to this idol. And if you don't bow down to the idol, not only will you be unemployed, you're going to die. And Shadrach, Meshach, and Abednego could have said, well, idolatry is just a little thing. I mean, I'm just bowing to, I could tie my shoe. I just pretend I'm bowing down, but really just be tying my shoe. I mean, they wouldn't bow down. They wouldn't even look like they're bowing down. When the music played and everyone bowed down, they stood up because the commandment said you're not to pray to idols. You'll not bow down to them. And they got thrown in a furnace. But God protected them, and he saved their lives. And they said, even if God doesn't save our lives, we're going to obey his commandments. Same thing happened to Daniel in chapter 6. He had to choose, am I going to close my windows and pretend I don't worship God anymore? And that I'm praying to the king. And the first commandment said, don't have other gods. He said, no, I'm not going to close my windows. I'm going to go to the lion's den. And so you're facing a similar test now. And if you believe in your heart that the Ten Commandments are not just suggestions, that they are commandments of God, you might have to have faith and say, Lord, I'd like a miracle right now. I need this job, but I want to put you first.
6: Yeah.
2: Now, you know, if you're still struggling about whether it's true or not, that's a different issue. But when you know, you know, sin is knowing to do good and not doing it.
6: Yeah, I think one of the things that's making me doubt is, you know, Jesus talks about it's okay to do good on this Sabbath. So that's why I was thinking, well, I am doing good by being able to provide for myself, you know, a place to stay and food and whatever. So that's what's got me. Can you explain that? What are the things that's okay to do good then on the Sabbath?
2: That's a good question. Whenever Jesus did good on the Sabbath, he was healing people, teaching people. You never found Jesus in the carpenter shop earning money. It's a day. If the commandment is specific about anything, it's a day not to do remunerative labor, where you're working for your living. God says, 6 days thou shalt labor and do all thy work. And so what you're talking about right now is a job that involves your work. And he said, but the seventh day, that's a holy appointment for us. It's holy to the Lord. You know, can you let us send you a free study guide on that, Sarah?
6: Yeah, that'd be great. Thank you so much.
2: And it's called
7: Lost Day of History. Yeah, Lost Day of History is what the study guide's called.
2: And you just call this number. We'll send you a free copy, and we'll give you a website for anyone who's asking these questions. A lot of Christians are asking about the Sabbath truth.
7: Yes, absolutely. 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
2: Absolutely.
6: Thank you so much.
2: All right. Thank you. We'll be praying for you.
7: Our next caller is Manuel, listening from New York. Manuel, welcome to the program.
8: Blessings, Dr. Doug. Blessings.
2: Well, thank you for calling.
8: Thank you. Thank you for answering my call. My question is, I believe what the book of Acts says about speaking in tongues is speaking in one's own language. But there is a passage in the Bible that I came across, and that's 1 Corinthians 13:1.
2: Okay.
8: I don't really understand it completely.
2: Well, let me read that. Let me read that for people, Manuel, so those driving down the road can hear it, okay? And it's a good question. In 1 Corinthians 13:1, Paul says, though I speak with the tongues of men and angels and have not love, I'm become a sounding brass or a clanging cymbal. And, you know, I've got a lot of dear friends that practice the speaking in tongues where they go off into ecstatic utterance, glossolalia. And they say, see, there's the prayer language, which is what Paul is doing here. It's the tongue of angels. And then you've got the speaking in tongues like the other examples in Acts where they're given the ability to speak known languages. I think that's a misunderstanding, because if you read what Paul is saying here in 1 Corinthians 13, keep reading the context. He says, though I speak with the tongue of men and angels, if I don't have love, it's just noise. But he says the same thing in the next verse. And though I have the gift of prophecy and understand all mysteries. Now, you got to ask, did Paul understand all mysteries? Only God understands all mysteries. And he says, and though I have all knowledge, and though I have all faith, well, Paul didn't have all.

0: languages with no interpreter, Paul says in 1 Corinthians 14, you're better off keeping silent and speak five words with your understanding that people know what you're saying than 10,000 in an unknown tongue. So all through 14, he's basically saying don't speak unless you have a translator or unless the people listening can understand you. So, yeah, just substitute the word even if. Hey, by the way, Emmanuel, we've got a book we'd be happy to give you, and it's called Understanding Tongues. If you've not asked for it, you can read it for free online, or we'll send you a copy if you call.
1: 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Our next call is William, and William is listening in New York, New York. William, welcome to the program.
2: My question is, I've recently been debating with somebody, and we were talking about 2 Peter chapter 2, verse 1, about false prophets and teachers. And they were under the belief that Jesus is not God. So my question is, would that person be lost? Because in other words, if she's doing this in ignorance, she may still be saved. But if she's like endangering the faith and belief system of other people, would she be lost?
0: Well, of course, the Bible's pretty clear that, you know, we need to believe that Jesus Christ has come in the flesh. If we don't believe that, you know, the Antichrist is teaching that. The Antichrist teaches against the incarnation. The subject of the Trinity and the divine nature of Jesus is a deep subject, and I've met good people that argue on both sides of that. So I would stop short of saying that if some people don't understand the threefold nature of God, the Father, Son, and Spirit, I wouldn't say that that means that they're lost, because the Bible says God is past finding out and his ways are above our ways as the stars are or the heavens are above the earth. I do think the Bible is very clear that while Jesus is the Son of God, meaning that God, the Son, was incarnate in Christ, that there he's separate from God the Father and God the Spirit. I think the Bible is very clear that Jesus has the attributes of God. The Bible says in the beginning, God created the heavens and the earth. And yet the New Testament says all things that were made by Christ, the Word. So if all things were made by Christ, and if Genesis says in the beginning, God created the heavens and the earth, well, then Jesus must be at least God the Son. Christ is the Word incarnate. Now, have you ever read our book on the subject of the Trinity? We can send you a free copy if you'd like.
2: Yes, please.
0: I'll tell you what then. You can read it for free online at amazingfacts.org, or we'll send you a copy. You can choose.
1: 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Again, that number is 800-835-6747. 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Our next caller is Michael, listening from Miami, Florida. 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
3: Hello, Pastor Doug, Pastor Ross.
0: Thank you for calling.
3: So many times when I hear people talk about how, you know, we're in the last days, Jesus coming soon, and all this sort of thing, how we need to get ready. Obviously, that is like, you know, of the most important for any Christian's life or anyone's life, really. But the thing I'm getting at is that sometimes, I'm not sure if maybe I'm just reading maybe the subtext wrong here, but sometimes it almost starts to make it certain everyday things seem pointless, like finishing a college degree or on a learning new language or, I don't know, becoming an entrepreneur or something like that, because it always seems to be like, you know, oh, we're in the last days and
0: Jesus is coming. Why bother?
3: Yeah.
0: All right. That's a great question. If we believe the Lord is coming, and if we believe the Lord is coming soon, then, you know, should you build your house with a wood foundation or concrete? Should you, you know, go ahead and take a 2-year course in college? If the Lord's coming soon, you might not get to use what you learn. And if the Lord is coming soon, you know, would you want to go into business that might require a few years to get your degree and recover your investments? I would say by all means, do everything you can do to live and plan as though we might be here for 100 years. Because even if the Lord comes and you're halfway through school studying how to serve God, it's not a waste. So we want to do whatever work lies closest to us. And I just, with Pastor Ross and I, we believe the Lord's coming soon. But our church that we pastor is getting ready to build a new facility because we've outgrown our existing facilities. And some have said, well, if the Lord is coming soon, you know, why do you want to get into a building program? And I remember in the Bible, Noah got into a building program just before the end, and it ended

0: up saving a lot of life. So we need to plan for the future as though we're going to be here, but we want to live as though we might die tomorrow. And anything that you learn, I think maybe his phone dropped off. I'm not sure.
1: Oh, I think we must have lost Michael.
0: Yeah. Anything that you learn, if you're going to school, you take your education with you to heaven, so it's never wasted. You expand your mind. We'll continue learning through eternity. We don't stop learning in the resurrection.
1: All right. Well, thank you for your call, Michael. If you have a Bible-related question, the phone line here to the studio is 800-463-7297. And we have Trudy listening from Virginia. Trudy, welcome to the program.
2: I understand that the saints are in a sleeping or holding place until the resurrection.
0: Yes.
2: And I need you to just explain a little more to me the Hebrews, the 12th chapter, that says, "Wherefore, seeing we are also compassed about with so great a cloud of witnesses." Is this metaphoric when, I think it's Paul.
0: For our friends who are listening, this Trudy's reading from Hebrews 12, verse 1, the first verse.
2: Yes,
0: and the question is, let me see if I could restate this, Trudy, and tell me if I'm getting it right, that if the Bible says that people sleep until the resurrection and the judgment, why would Paul say, since we're surrounded by so great a cloud of witnesses, who are those witnesses we're surrounded by? Are they living, or is it a metaphoric witnesses that we're talking about?
2: Yeah, well, that's what I wanted to be clear, that, you know, since those that are waiting for the rapture that are asleep, was he talking a metaphoric?
0: Let me jump in here, Trudy, because we're going to have a break that'll cut you off, and we don't want to do that. But you read chapter 11 of Hebrews. Paul has just finished going through a series of witnesses of faith from Scripture. And Paul, after citing the witnesses from Abraham all the way, you know, through Sarah and Samson, he's basically saying, we've got this cloud of witnesses. And he mentions, you know, Rahab and Joshua and Gideon and David and Daniel. And after he mentions all those witnesses for faith, what real faith is, he says, since we've got this cloud of witnesses, it doesn't mean they're all conscious in heaven looking down on us. It says that, you know, even Peter said David is dead and buried. He's talking about in God's word we have a cloud of witnesses. So he's speaking in reference to chapter 11. Hey, thank you, Trudy. I hope we didn't cut you off too soon, and that answers your question. Listening friends, don't go away. We need to take a brief break for a station ID. We're going to come back with more questions. Give us a call.
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0: We are back, and you heard the number. If you're wondering what this is, we are doing live Bible answers over the air around the country, and we've got people listening in stations across North America, through the internet, around the world. We get calls from overseas, people listening by satellite, driving across the country. One of the affiliates here of KFIA is Salem Broadcast, has channel 131, Family Talk, and maybe some are listening. We get truckers that call. If you got a Bible question, here's the number one more time. 800-835-6747. We got 30 minutes to go. My name is Doug Batchelor.
1: My name is John Ross. And Pastor Doug, we're going to go straight to the phone lines. We've got, Anson is listening from Cape Cod, Massachusetts. Anson, welcome to the program.
6: Hi. Hi, good evening, Pastors. How you doing?
0: Doing great. Thank you for calling.
6: My question tonight is on Matthew 11, verse 19. I want to know what it means, what's the context, because I had an argument with a friend. He was trying to use that text to prove to me that it's okay to drink, and I want some clarification.
0: Yeah, some are wondering, you know, did Jesus drink alcohol? And because when he's at the Last Supper, Christ is pretty clear, and when he gives him the cup, he says, I will not drink this fruit of the vine again until I drink it with you new in my Father's kingdom. And throughout the Bible, when it says new wine, it means right from the harvest. You don't find the word grape juice anywhere in the Bible because, you know, they drank the grape juice, and sometimes it would slowly ferment in the wineskins. So a Nazarite could not eat or drink anything from the vine. John the Baptist had taken the vow of a Nazarite. And yet Jesus may have taken the vow of a Nazarite because Matthew said he would be called a Nazarene because he came from Nazareth. But you didn't have to have the vow your whole life. So once Jesus began his ministry, he may have been eating things and drinking things from the grapevine. That doesn't mean the grape juice was fermented. There were several beverages they drank. They used to have a concentrated grape juice. They'd reconstitute it. They could drink fresh grape juice, such as the wedding feast in Cana. So when Jesus says the Son of Man came eating and drinking, and they say, look, a glutton and a wine bibber, well, does anyone believe Jesus was a glutton because they accused him of eating? No, a glutton is a person who eats like a pig. I mean, he eats way too much. And drinking, he's saying they're accusing me of this. He's not saying he does it. He wasn't drinking alcohol and he wasn't eating gluttonously. Did Jesus eat food? Yes. Did he drink grape juice? Yes. But we don't believe that he drank the fermented kind. Proof of that is on the cross. It says there was some sour wine in a vessel when he was on the cross. He said, I'm thirsty. They stuck a sponge in the sour wine, put it up to his lips on a pole. When he tasted and realized what it was, he would not drink it. So Christ would not take the drugs or the alcohol, even in his pain.
6: Right. That's exactly what I thought. Thank you.
0: Yeah, no, I've got a book you'll enjoy. It's got a lot more on this, and it's simply called Alcohol and the Christian. We'll send you a free copy.
1: The number to call is 800-835-6747. That is the resource phone line. You can ask for the book called The Alcohol and the Christian. We'll be able to send that to anybody who calls and asks. You can also read the book for free online at amazingfacts.org. Our next call is Roy, listening in Alabama. Roy, welcome to the program.
7: Hello. I'm new in Christ. I was raised in church when I was younger, but I went away from it. I had a lot of doubt with churches. I've been listening to the Sirius channel, Family Channel, and I've listened to a lot of different pastors, even when I was younger, that talked about the Sabbath and how we were supposed to keep it. And I know that they mention in the New Testament that the Sabbath was changed, and I missed what book it was in that they were talking about that, but Christ had said that all the other ones were basically going away or whatever. But I heard another pastor say a couple of weeks ago that all of the Sabbaths were gotten rid of, and I find that hard to believe. But I just wonder what your take is on it, on the Sabbath.
0: All right, let me take a stab at that. That's a great question. We are of the opinion that the Ten Commandments are permanent. Now, there were other Jewish Sabbath days that began, you know, after the time of Moses in the Exodus. There were annual Sabbaths that were part of the Jewish feasts. Colossians chapter 2 tells us basically these were fulfilled at the cross. Christ is now our Passover. But the Sabbath of the Ten Commandments goes back to Adam and Eve. In the Garden of Eden, God blessed the day. He didn't just bless it for himself. He made it holy, meaning we should keep it holy. And that's why when the Ten Commandments come along, Moses says, remember. Well, you don't say remember something if you've never been asked to do it before. They'd been forgetting it. He says, remember the Sabbath day. And even when the manna came down from heaven in the wilderness, before they even got to Mount Sinai, the manna came down 6 days a week, but there was none on Sabbath. When they went looking for it on Sabbath, God said, why are you breaking my laws? So the Sabbath was a law even before you get to Mount Sinai. That's the, of course, people need rest once a week. We need that preserved day of unique corporate worship that God has. We should worship God every day, but the Sabbath is holy in a unique way. We need the physical rest. And so it's still an eternal covenant. The other Sabbath days have been done away with. Now, are you still there, Roy? Can you hear us?
7: Yes, I'm listening. So does that, where does it say in the New Testament that Christ did anything with the Sabbath?
0: Jesus did a lot of things on the Sabbath day. There's no commandment anywhere in the Bible where Jesus said you don't need to keep the Sabbath anymore. He actually said the opposite. He said the Son of Man is Lord of the Sabbath. And Jesus was accused of breaking some of the ceremonial laws that had been added to the Sabbath by the religious leaders. There's nothing in the Bible that says you can't.
7: Right, when he was doing the healing.
0: Yeah, there's nothing that says you can't heal a person on Sabbath. And so they had made a bunch of man-made laws, not just about the Sabbath, but the Pharisees had a lot of laws that were, you know, they had added to God's commandments. Jesus said, you're putting the traditions of men ahead of the commandments of God. They had all these man-made traditions. So there's no command in the Bible from Jesus that we should change the Sabbath, and there's nothing in the Bible that tells us to keep the first day instead of the seventh. You'll find no command like that in the Bible. So, you know, we've got a study guide we'd love to send you for free, Roy. Would you like that?
7: Sure.
0: Yeah, no, I'm serious. This will change your life. You can read it also for free online, and it's called The Lost Day of History.
1: Correct, and that's the one.
0: Go ahead.
1: All you have to do is just give us a call on the resource phone line. It's 800-835-6747. You can ask for the study guide called The Lost Day of History. And you know, Roy, we also have a website dedicated to the subject of the Sabbath that deals with a lot of the questions, a lot of scripture there, and there's actually some videos you can click on. You can watch a sermon dealing with the subject. Just type in Sabbath Truth. You can Google that. You can just type the word Sabbath, and I think we're like the second or the third website that you'll come to. It's called sabbathtruth.com, and anybody wanting to learn more about the subject, I encourage you to take a look at that.
0: Hey, thank you so much. Appreciate your question, Roy.
1: Our next call is Roger, listening from Omaha, Nebraska. Roger, welcome to the phone. Welcome to the program.
8: Thank you both for your knowledge, and God bless both of you. Apparently, people called it the Nephilim.
1: Roger, can you hear us?
0: Here, Roger, if you can hear us right now, go ahead and turn your volume down on your radio because that'll create feedback. I did hear your question. You're asking about Genesis 6:4, who are the Nephilim? And these were, they call them giants. These were the children that were produced when the sons of God, the descendants of Seth, intermarried with the descendants of Cain. They had what they called genetic vitality, and they had these very strong, mighty children. And so I think that's what you're talking about there. We actually have a book that goes into detail, and everyone wants to know, who are these sons of God, these children of Seth that married the daughters of Cain? Are these angels, fallen angels? Are they aliens? Were they devils? I've heard all kinds of interesting theories about who these sons of God are, because they marry the daughters of Cain, and they have giants. And so we've got a book we can send you on that. It's called Who Are the Sons of God? Who are the Sons of God?
1: The number to call is 800-835-6747. You can ask for the book called Who Are the Sons of God? We'll be happy to send it to anybody who calls and asks, or go to the Amazing Facts website. You can read it there online. Our next call is Cliff, listening from Florida. Cliff, welcome to the program.
9: Hi, Pastor. My question is about when Jesus rose from the dead, it mentions that there were many, the tombs of the saints were opened, and many people came out of the tombs, basically. My question is there any more reference in the Bible of what became of those people? Because I don't recall, after that, I don't really mention them again. My question is, did they it doesn't mention when Jesus ascended into heaven, that they ascended with him. It doesn't, and then I kind of relate that to Lazarus. When Lazarus, when he raised Lazarus from the dead, said, did Lazarus join those people as well and go wherever they went?
0: Yeah, let me read the verse for our friends that are listening, Cliff, okay? And this is Matthew chapter 27, verse 52. After Christ died, there was a great earthquake, and it says, the graves were opened, and many bodies of the saints who had fallen asleep were raised. And coming out of the graves after his resurrection, they went into the holy city and appeared to many. Now, this is not mentioned in Mark, Luke, or John's gospel. It's an event that must have taken place very quickly, but there was a small localized resurrection of those around Jerusalem that were affected by the earthquake, and they were brought back to life. And they made some brief appearances, and they were probably some of the patriarchs and prophets that had lived around Jerusalem. Maybe have been some like Isaiah, who was killed in Jerusalem, and might have even been John the Baptist or somebody. But they were resurrected. They went into the city, and they appeared to some of the people. When Christ ascended to heaven, they ascended with him. So it was a, and there's a verse that you have, I think, on that.
1: Yeah, Ephesians chapter 4, verse 7. This is a passage that Paul quotes. It's actually a psalm. And he says, when he, Jesus, ascended on high, he led captivity captive and gave gifts unto men. So those who were resurrected at the time of Christ's resurrection, they serve as first fruits of the resurrection. And those who were held captive by the grave, they were liberated. At the time of Christ's resurrection, not all of the righteous dead, but some as first fruits, and they ascended with Jesus.
0: Yeah. So does that help a little, Cliff?
9: Yeah, thank you. Do you believe that Lazarus was part of that resurrection, or did Lazarus die again?
0: Well, Lazarus, of course, was alive and living and doing fine when Jesus died and rose again. So I don't think Lazarus was resurrected from being alive, because Jesus raises him in John chapter 11. I believe Lazarus eventually grew old and died like everyone else does after he had been raised. He probably was not part of this resurrection in Matthew 27. So, hey, I hope that helps a little bit. I'm trying to think what we have. Well, we got that verse, that booklet called Are the Dead Really Dead?
1: That's right. It's a study guide that I think anyone wanting to learn more about the subject of the resurrection and what happens when a person dies, you'd enjoy reading the study guide. Just call 800-835-6747, and you can ask for the study guide called Are the Dead Really Dead? And we'll be happy to send that to anybody who calls and asks. Our next caller is, let's see, we got Kalito listening from Huntsville, Alabama. Kalito, welcome to the program.
0: Yeah.
10: I would like you to help me find the text in the Bible where it says, when Jesus was on the cross and he said, it is finished, the priest was about to slay the animal, the knife fell out of his hands, and the animal ran away.
0: Well, there's no...
10: Is there such a text?
0: No, there is no text. That's a statement that's been often repeated. It's probably accurate because it tells us in the Bible that the veil in the curtain was ripped from top to bottom, which horrified the priest. That was the veil separating the holy place from the most holy place. And it also tells us in the Bible that Jesus died right during the time of the Passover sacrifice. He died during the time. Tells us what hour he died. He was on the cross, I think, from the ninth hour to, it would be 3 o'clock our time. From 9 in the morning till 3 in the afternoon for 6 hours. Mm-hmm. And that would be the time of the evening sacrifice. So right during the time of the Passover sacrifice, Christ says it's finished. There's an earthquake. The Passover is happening in the sanctuary. The veil is ripped from top to bottom. And so this idea about the knife falling out of the hand of the priest and the lamb running away, that's the interpretation of pastors. It's not in the Bible.
10: Oh, it's not in the Bible.
0: Yeah, it's you can deduce it, but it's not in the Bible.
10: Okay. I was looking so very hard.
0: Now, it does say...
10: And I came up empty, so I thought you might be able to help me.
0: Hopefully I did help you with the truth. But it does say it is finished in the Bible, of course.
1: So it's quite possible, as the priest is about to offer the sacrifice, suddenly there's this loud noise and the veil is torn apart and the whole earth just heaves as a result of this earthquake. It probably wasn't too focused on carrying through that sacrifice at that point. So yes, it's very possible that the sacrifice got away. Well, thank you for your call. Our next caller is Ivan, listening from New York. And Ivan, welcome to the program.
11: Hey, Doug Batchelor?
0: Yeah, this is Pastor Ross and Doug Batchelor. You're on the air.
11: Love you, Doug. I have a question about the seventh last plague. From my understanding, the seventh plagues fall after the sixth trumpet. So I was just curious if after the seventh plague falls, is the seventh seal and the seventh trumpet sounded?
0: You know what? I'm going to let Pastor Ross answer that. He's got, when you talk about the seventh bowl, and this, by the way, is in Revelation chapter 16, verse 17, I think is the one you're referring to.
11: Yes.
0: Pastor Ross loves Revelation, and I've been monopolizing the time tonight, so I'm gonna let him deal with it.
1: Well, when you look at the seven churches, the seven seals, and the seven trumpets, they cover different time periods through the Christian era, from the time of Christ and the apostles all the way through till the second coming of Christ. But the seven last plagues, they occur right at the very end, just before Jesus comes. And actually, the seventh plague that you're referring to here in Revelation 16, beginning verse 17, is very much connected with the actual second coming of Christ, where there is this great hailstone and there's a big earthquake, and the wicked turn to the rocks and the mountains, and they say, fall on us and hide us from the face of him that sits upon the throne. So the seven last plagues are poured out after probation closes for the world and just before Jesus comes. So we're talking about a relatively short period of time, maybe a time period of about a year. The Bible says the plagues will come in one day. One prophetic day is equal to one literal year.
0: And this would be the last of the plagues, which is immediately before the second coming, because not too many people are going to survive that great earthquake. It says the islands are swallowed up, the mountains are no more. Christ said it is done or it is finished at that time.
11: Right. So that would be after the sixth trumpet, right?
0: Yeah, seventh plague. Well, no, the trumpets.
1: Well, the seventh trumpet begins. Well, we're living in the seventh trumpet right now. The seventh trumpet is sort of the time of the end. It's been going for over 100 years. And there's some prophecies, some time prophecies that's key that you find in the book of Daniel. Daniel at chapter 8, verse 14 in particular. So you read about the seventh trumpet in Revelation chapter 11, which speaks about a time of judgment and the nations were angry and thy wrath has come. We know the wrath is the seven last plagues and the time of the dead that they should be judged. Talks about the heavenly sanctuary and the Ark of the Covenant being seen in the heavenly sanctuary. So the seventh trumpet is a time period that we're living in now that goes up till the close of probation.
0: Yeah, you can you can blow a trumpet note for a long time. And
11: because
0: at the end of the seventh trumpet, it says there's a great earthquake and a great hail. Those are the same things that also happen with the second coming. So the last verses in talking about, and this is Revelation chapter 11:19, the temple of God was open in heaven. The ark of his covenant was seen. There's lightnings, noises, thunderings, an earthquake, and a great hail. That's the hailstones it talks about with the second coming. Is that what you're wondering, Ivan?
11: Yeah, that's what I was wondering, but I was a little confused because in the sixth trumpet, it says in verse 14, saying to the sixth angel which had the trumpet, loose the four angels which are bound in the great river of Euphrates, and the four angels were loosed, which were prepared for an hour. So I thought those are the angels that were held while God's people were sealed. So that's why I didn't know if we were in the sixth trumpet or the seventh trumpet.
0: No, what's happening during the sixth trumpet is talking about the some of the Muslim invasions of Europe that took place during the time of the Crusades and the Protestant Reformation.
1: During the Ottoman Empire.
0: Yeah.
1: Which all sort of culminated around the mid-1800s, which leads into the seventh trumpet, which begins around 1844.
0: Yeah, trumpets in the Bible often were connected with war, like the seven trumpets when Jericho fell, and Paul says, give the trumpet a certain sound. Hey, thank you, Ivan. We're going to try and squeeze in another call before we run out of question time.
1: Our next call is Jehoshaphat, listening from the island of Guam. Jehoshaphat, welcome to the program. That's a good Bible name.
12: Hey.
0: Thank you for your patience.
12: Bachelor and Mr. Ross, Pastor.
0: And your question tonight.
12: My question tonight is... what is your point of view for two individuals? One is water baptism, and one is only have faith in Christ. What is your point? Who's going to enter the kingdom of God?
0: Well, if a person gets baptized in water, but they don't have faith, the Bible says without faith it's impossible to please God. But baptism is also important because Jesus said, unless you're born of the water and the Spirit, you cannot enter the kingdom of heaven. If he had to pick between which one is more important, obviously, it would be faith. You've got the thief on the cross in Luke chapter 23 that is saved. He doesn't come down and get baptized, but he expresses faith in Christ. And so I'd say that that's the most important one.
1: Now, of course, if somebody does have faith in Christ and yet they know about baptism, but they choose not to be baptized, then maybe we need to question whether or not they have the right kind of faith. They're exhibiting the right kind of faith in Christ if they don't want to follow him in baptism. So both are important.
0: Yeah. We got a book we can send you, Jehoshaphat, that talks about baptism. Is it really necessary? Call and we'll send it to you or get it online. Actually, if you're in Guam, you ought to go to the website.
1: Yes, just go to amazingfacts.org and you can look up the book called Baptism, Is It Really Necessary? And I think you'll enjoy reading that. Let's see, our last caller then for this evening is John, and he's listening in California. John, welcome to the program.
13: Thank you for taking my call. My question today is that the famous Dr. Charles Stanley is saying, obey God and leave the consequences to him. Does that mean when we obey God, he will open the doors for us, and whatever problems, which it seems impossible to the human ability, God will change your circumstances? What I mean is, it's not conditional that, you know, God, I will obey you if you do this for me. No, that's not what I mean. But if we obey God and worship him in spirit and in truth, does he change our circumstances, no matter how difficult it seems to be for a human being?
0: Yeah. You know, I actually heard part of a message by Dr. Stanley where he was talking about obey God and leave the consequences with him. He's saying that sometimes people are afraid to obey God because they thought, what will happen if I do? And he's saying, don't worry about what will happen. Trust God. It's like Shadrach, Meshach, and Abednego. When God said, don't worship idols, they had to decide, well, we might lose our jobs. We might lose our lives if we don't bow down to the king's idol. And, you know, God says, obey me and trust me with the consequences. Well, God delivered them through that fiery furnace. Daniel, in chapter 6 of Daniel, he faces the same test. He had to choose, do I obey God and not worship the king, or do I face the consequences of the lion's den? He put God first, and God delivers him. We face those tests every day to decide, you know, am I going to go with the crowd? Am I going to stand up for Jesus? When I'm tempted with sin, obey God and leave the consequences with him. Obey his commandments, and you'll be blessed. And so I think that's really where he's coming from in that. Hey, listening friends, we have run out of time for questions tonight, and we do have some important announcements that are coming, so don't just change the channel yet. Some interesting offers you'll be, I think, intrigued by. But we also want to remind you that this program is really just to give you a taste, to kind of whet your appetite for all of the resources that Amazing Facts has all week long at our website. It is one of the most popular Christian websites that is out there on the internet. 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We appreciate it. We appreciate you either way. And God willing, we'll look forward to studying his word together again next week. God bless.

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0: Thank you for listening to today's broadcast. 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
0: The Amazing Facts Chinese language website is now one of our most visited websites. 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
7: Welcome to American Indian Living. I'm Dr. David DeRose. Today we're doing another in a series of really great shows from the venue of the Northwest Portland Area Indian Health Board in Portland, Oregon. I've got two great folks sitting across from me, Tommy Ghost Dog Jr. and Roger Peterson. It's great to have you guys with me today.
8: Thanks for having us.
9: Yep, thank you for having us. And welcome to the Health Board.
7: Thanks so much. I've been hearing from different people here, and I'll be honest with you, you guys were not on my radar screen when I made arrangements to come out here, and several people have said, you got to get these folks on with We Are Native. They're doing great stuff, and I'm thinking to myself, We Are Native. What is that? Why don't you help us out as we're getting underway, Tommy? What is We Are Native?
9: Ooh, okay, so where to begin? We Are Native is a comprehensive health resource website for Native youth by Native youth that's housed here at the Northwest Portland Area Indian Health Board within our Tribal Epidemiology Center. So what we do at We Are Native is we try to meet Native youth and young adults with where they're at. And we've learned that where they're at in today's society is technology, not only technology, but social media. Mm. So we have a website, wearenative.org, which houses numerous health topics ranging from sexual health, mental health, and a little bit of spiritual health. But we also have a community engagement piece. So our website is just chock full of resources that are medically accurate that have been reviewed by Native health professionals as well as Native youth and young adults. We partnered with the Northwest Indian College up in Washington. And so these articles were reviewed and they were made, you know, actually, you know, readable for our audience, which is young adults. And so with that, we put them on our website. And, you know, it's a lot of information in a big place. So in order to bring, you know, our audience to our website is we started utilizing social media. And at the time, even before I was on in 2014, I think we had a MySpace, I want to say.
7: Okay.
9: Yeah. So we had a MySpace for We Are Native because at the time, that's where we knew, you know, people, at least our audience were. So obviously times have changed. And so currently we have a Facebook, we have an Instagram, we have a Twitter, a YouTube channel. We have a text messaging service, which Roger will, you know, kind of go through a little later. And we also, you know, we're trying new stuff because as much as we feel we have a step on what the Native youth and young adults are doing today, we're always at least three steps behind. So, you know, we've tried the Snapchats. We're looking into TikTok. Any way we can get health messaging to Native youth and young adults is our aim. But also not just health messaging that's medically accurate. You know, that's really in their best interest. So, you know, that's kind of the basis of We Are Native. We started as a website and now we're trying to reach Native youth where they're at, which is, you know, technology and social media.
7: Tremendous, tremendous. Now, I'm just thinking, there's a lot of Native youth, no doubt, that will be tuning into this show, and many who are listening right now, they're actually saying, okay, I'm typing this into my smartphone, We, W-E-R-A-R-E, Native, and nothing's coming up. Is that true?
9: I mean, we have on our website, if you literally just Google We Are Native, we're the first thing that pops up, so wearenative.org. Sometimes it gets a little tough because it's we are the letter R instead of A-R-E. But usually I'm pretty sure, actually I'll do it right now.
7: Okay. Okay. So we're trying, so what we're getting at is the official name is We, and then the letter R, Native. And, I'm trying to look out for you guys. I'm getting worried if they type in We Are Native.
9: So if they type in We Are Native with the R, we pop up first. And if you do.
7: So you're going through Google, through a search engine.
9: Yeah,
7: huh?
9: Just Google.
7: Okay. So we are Native.
9: We still are the first to pop up. So.
7: Okay. But if you put wearenative.org, the word, and spell out A-R-E, that might give you problems.
9: Let's try it.
7: Okay. These guys are working hard here for us. And by the way, so Roger, you've been sitting here listening very patiently. Is it safe to say that the two of you are in the age demographic that you're trying to reach, or do you look young for your ages?
8: Well, definitely I'll take a compliment anywhere I can get one.
7: Okay.
8: But I think we're definitely trying to reach youth, you know, from, you know, adolescence up to, you know, young adulthood. So we're really just trying to connect people with resources whenever they may need them. It's not really exclusionary. It's more of an inclusionary thing. And one of the main ways we're doing that too, that I can speak to, is through text messaging. I know Tommy messaged a bunch of the different avenues that we use to reach youth, which can be sometimes hard in Indian country. But one of the ones that's really expanded for us over the past 5 or 6 years is the text messaging platform. We found that, you know, with a lot of these, you know, Tommy talking about MySpace, they come and go, social media platforms, and user preference also changes pretty quickly too. So you could have a great Instagram account and then the next day the company's bankrupt. So, but we found with the text messaging that, it's been pretty uniform, throughout, you know, since the inception of text messaging. Everyone in the United States use text message. You don't need access to internet and you don't have to have a certain preference around which social media platform, you like to engage with. So, if anyone's listening right now, if you'd like to text Native, N-A-T-I-V-E, to 97779, that is basically one of the main campaigns that we run via text message. So it's one of the way we drive engagement to our website, to our giveaways, and basically to all the things that we do under We Are Native. So we usually send out a text message every Friday, and that could be something that, you know, is relating to self-help. And it could be just something that's actually more poignant, directing to the website, directing a user towards something that might be important to them. So text messaging is really cool for us, and the platform itself has been growing and advancing. And the things that we're able to do now with it are a lot more complex and engaging than they were when we first started out with it. So it's something that's really great, and we're really happy to just be expanding it as much as we can.
7: So let me see if I've got this down, Roger. So if I right now I text to the number 9779. So 937.
8: We got those triple sevens in the middle.
7: Okay, 9779. And I just put in the word native.
8: Yes.
7: That will put me into your, that's saying I want to be part of your mailing list? Or your
8: yeah,
7: text
8: absolutely.
7: List?
8: Yeah, you could think of it like a mailing list, but it's more of like a text messaging campaign that we do.
7: Okay.
8: And I know we're here talking about We Are Native, but, you know, under the umbrella of the Epidemiology Center here, we have a number of different text messaging campaigns that we do, all surrounding health and wellness. Mm-hmm. So we have a sex messaging campaign that we're doing right now. We have a fitness campaign. We have the We Are Native. We have a caring adult text message series that's going to be coming out soon. Mm-hmm. And we're really trying to expand to just reach every corner of Indian country in whatever way that we can. So
7: now help us with the logistics, because a lot of folks have done this. They've texted a non-phone number. And how does that work? How does someone get one of these numbers? And if a tribe is listening in and said, you know, this sounds like an innovative thing, we'd like to do this for some of our tribal members. How does that whole process work?
8: Sure. Well, actually, one thing that we do as someone who's kind of, you know, as an organization who's really tried to pioneer this, we contract out to other organizations that are interested in doing this. Right now, I'm personally working on a text messaging campaign for Cherokee Nation for prophylaxis. So, you know, daily reminders for pills, mm-hmm. Connecting with clinicians, and triaging that through the text messaging service. Mm. So, you know, I would say if people out there are listening and they're really interested in getting started with this kind of thing, you know, get in touch with here at the board.
7: Okay.
8: You know, we've got that business, we've got that acumen, and I think we have a really great team here who knows what they're doing and how to reach the people that need to be reached.
7: Oh, that's tremendous. So, of course, for folks that don't know the geography, Cherokee Nation, I mean, Oklahoma, North Carolina, Tennessee, out that way, but they don't have a real tribal presence in the Northwest.
8: Mm-hmm.
7: So you're working with any tribal entity.
8: Exactly. And the software itself is pretty expensive as well. So that can be a limiting factor for, you know, smaller groups that are interested in getting in and, you know, trying it out. So I would say if there's some interest on any third party, definitely contact us. And I would be willing to, you know, set up a meeting and give you guys the rundown.
7: Okay. How about if someone's tuning in and they're not native?
9: Real quick before that question,
7: because
9: I was saying, it's actually kind of fascinating because, as you mentioned, you know, we have partnerships with Cherokee Nation. And even though We Are Native is housed, you know, at the Northwest Portland Area Indian Health Board in the Pacific Northwest, our supervisor, and innovator, Dr. Stephanie Craig Rushing, and, one of our coworkers, David Stevens, actually knew that anything you put out on the internet, it's going to go everywhere,
7: mm-hmm.
9: you know, and I think it's such an awesome resource, you know, that we didn't want to confine it just to the Northwest.
7: Mm.
9: And, you know, I think that being said, you know, we always have to give shout outs to the health board and where we're at here in Portland. But like I said, you know, as soon as you put something on the internet, it's going to go worldwide. So with that being said, you know, I think some of our analytics are our most hits for our website is actually in the Southwest. I mean,
7: oh,
9: you know,
7: okay.
9: that you can tell. You know, there's a no-brainer that the Southwest is predominantly a lot of Native people live down there.
7: Mm-hmm,
9: and, you know,
7: mm-hmm.
9: we're actually second in the Northwest. So that's pretty interesting, you know, with the analytics of our website. It shows you where the populations are tuning in from, where they're texting in from, if they choose to opt in to, you know, text their zip code in. So, you know, that kind of goes to your question. You know, I think another great thing about our website and the resources we put out is you can't put a color, you can't put a race on health. You know, health
7: mm-hmm,
9: is health.
7: Mm-hmm.
9: Health is universal. You know, we all bleed red. So it's a thing where if a non-native comes to our website, they're going to find medically accurate information that's going to be the same whether they check it WebMD, whether they check these other health websites. The thing that makes us unique, though, is if a native person goes to our website, a lot of our language, a lot of our pictures, our themes are very native.
7: Mm-hmm,
9: you know, instead
7: mm-hmm.
9: of saying, you know, sexual health, we'll have campaigns where it says, are you going to be snagging later? You know, snag is kind of a term for hooking up, you know,
7: mm-hmm.
9: so we implement those things where if a non-native is on our website or on our social medias, you know, they're going to be like, what's snag? You know, and they might not understand that concept, which is okay, but that's kind of, we definitely welcome non-natives to any of our resources that we have out there, both on our website as well as our social media. So,
7: well, so, coming back to this native, non-native demographic question, and the reason why I'm asking it is because even though our program is especially tailored for First Nation peoples, we have a lot of non-native listeners. And some of them, I can imagine, are getting excited about the expertise that you guys have. And they say, we're doing things maybe in the health arena because this show is especially focused on health. And we'd love to get messaging out to Native Americans, but also we're trying to reach a larger audience. Do you guys take on clients who might not be part of a tribal organization or may not be Native, or are you pretty much exclusively trying to stay in that Native space as far as who you contract with?
8: It's something maybe, you know, we could do down the line, but we have a lot of actual, you know, awesome projects in the pipeline right now. So I think right now we're just trying to serve the Native community as best we can. As our organization grows and, you know, we have more employees and maybe a nice bigger office at one point, it's something that, you know, it could be a possibility.
7: Okay. Yeah. So hopefully all of you are tuning in. You're saying, wow, if you're trying to get messaging out to folks in your tribe or to folks out in Indian country in general, we've got a great resource here in the We Are Native team. But we've been focusing a lot, Tommy, on the text messaging and just how kind of ubiquitous that is in today's environment. But you guys do so much more. Help us to see a little bit more of the big picture of all that We Are Native is involved with.
9: Yeah. It's just like flooding in my head now, you know, because we are involved in kind of go back what you said with non-native partnerships. You know, that's what they are, is like they're more so partnerships and we don't view them as like clients or clientele. Mm-hmm, mm-hmm. Our original website actually stemmed from reachout.org. So it was a website for everyone. And when we built We Are Native, we knew like that was the concept that we wanted to kind of utilize and adapt in Native health, especially, you know, we're unique as Native people. So being here and being housed at the epicenter, you learn quick that a lot of things, a lot of, you know, policies, a lot of, you know, programs have to be adapted to meet the needs of our Native people. So I think in that sense, I think that's where we're fortunate enough to be housed at the health board. And you know, speaking on text messaging so much is because it's so successful for us. But in other words, We Are Native, we really like to work in the community aspect, the community of working and showing the positive things that are going in Native communities. And I think that's because a lot of times with Native health, you see a lot of negative statistics. You see a lot of, mm-hmm. you know, we have the higher suicide rates. We have the higher obesity rates. So what we try to do and We Are Native is like we try to flip that script. So it's much more than putting out health campaigns. It's showing the positive things, you know, especially focused and targeted with health, but other things that's going on in Indian country, we like to highlight those. So
7: we want to talk more about what you folks are doing. Unfortunately, we got to step away here for a break real quick. We're going to be coming back with more cutting edge information from the Northwest Portland Area Indian Health Board. I'm Dr. David DeRose. Don't go away. You don't want to miss our next segment coming up right after this.
10: 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However, if you have questions about today's show or would like further information, please call 1-800-775-HOPE. That's 1-800-775-4673. We'll be right back after this.
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7: You are back with Dr. David DeRose for today's edition of American Indian Living. With me, Tommy Ghost Dog Jr. and Roger Peterson. These guys have been working with an exciting project called We Are Native. I'm just learning about it. First time I ever heard about it was when I walked through the doors of the Northwest Portland Area Indian Health Board. Yes, that's exactly where we are recording today's show from. And we're learning about some of the great things that are happening to enhance whole person health among Native youth. Tommy, when you and I were speaking before we got behind the mic, you just showed me a little bit about the website, and you showed me this calendar that you've got in your office where you've got things mapped out for the whole year, all kinds of different themes. What is this with different themes? How does that play into the We Are Native website?
9: Yeah. So we always, it's kind of a running joke in our, with our little team. Real quick, shout out. We have a team of about eight that make us unique and successful with We Are Native. So shout out to the team members. But yeah, it's a running joke that we have within our We Are Native team, because what it is, it's just a yearly planner calendar, and we write on it with dry erase markers. So what we do as a team is we sit down, and a lot of our content messaging for We Are Native is based on health observances. Because we are a health resource, we try to align our messaging that's relevant for the month. So we put ourselves in a room and we all just go to work Googling, and we reference the World Health Organization, the list of their health observances months that they have. And I think what makes us unique here at the health board and within our team is each team member is unique in their own self. So, you know, some events that I know will be happening, we write that on there. For example, because of the situation that's going on currently, Gathering of Nations is something that, you know, that we circle because we know, you know, there's going to be a lot of people there. You might be hooking up, you might find someone. So, you know, we kind of tailor messages around that. So I think, again, that goes back to the uniqueness of our team. So, we just write, we brain dump all of these ideas, what we want to focus on with the messaging for that month. And so it sits right behind my cubicle, just on a big yearly planner, so we can have and we can plan. And so getting back to, I think, the uniqueness of We Are Native is we do a lot of outreach. Our mission at the health board is to serve the

0: the swag that we call it, to hand out to youth with our logo on it. So we, pack up a suitcase and we travel on our own funds. So with a tribe's request, it's no cost to them.
1: Nice.
0: So I think that's what makes us unique at the health board. And out of that service area, I think, we just say, unfortunately, you're out of our service area, but we don't want to deny if you can cover our travel, we'll come out there. And again, we're like a traveling workshop. We have a big We Are Native suitcase that probably has been to more states than I have, because
1: Oh, really?
0: it's
1: Okay.
0: been, since I was working. And so we just pack up, have everything we need, and then we travel. I think that's my favorite part of working with We Are Native, is working with the youth and young adults, because, Roger and myself, we were our target audience at once. And kind of a funny story is I started working when I was 23, so I was still considered a target audience for We Are Native, because we service 13 to 24-year-olds.
1: Okay.
0: So I think that's so unique, and it's so cool, is because we have experiences to connect with our audiences, whether that's in person or on social media. And I think that gives us a, I don't want to call it an edge, but it's a unique edge, is because we were once our target audience. So we have an understanding of what they're going through, what they went through, what we went through with our experiences, whether that's, with sexual health or just, life experiences. So
1: No, that's great. It's great. And we would say that life experience is pretty close, because of course I have experience in that age group too, but my experience is far removed from the early 20s. Well, let's come back to you, Roger, because we're talking about these different themes. How does that play out then in the text messaging that you're sending out?
2: sure, yeah. So I think, what people really want when they get a text message is something that's authentic. And I think because of the resources that we have, we can really try to bring that office and authenticity to the text messaging service. For example, we just had live office hours yesterday through our STEM text messaging campaign, which I would say all of these campaigns are really kind of under We Are Native as, the top dog. But what basically with that campaign was, we have a rising medical student who is local and native, and she was answering questions over live office hours for a number of hours yesterday, and it
1: Wow.
2: was really successful. I think a lot of people don't really quite know the pathway to where they want to go, whether that be holistic health, or whether that be medical school, or regardless of what their goal is. So with all of our different campaigns, we really try our best to connect with people who have walked in those shoes, who have done those things. I think it really resonates with people. We had really great turnout yesterday for our first office hours, and just really working to expand the different ways that we can connect with people and make it as easy as possible as well. The text message service is free. It costs us a lot of money to run the system on the back end. If we're not connecting to people, we're not doing our job. And if we're not giving them the information they need, we're not doing our job. So at the end of the day, that's our goal and that's our mission. We're just so glad that there's something like that today that exists, like a text messaging service. Cool times.
1: Now, I don't deal with other people like you, Roger, who are running text messaging services. So I know when you're in any kind of industry, there's certain questions that are really not considered appropriate to ask. So you let me know if this is out of line. Is it appropriate to ask you, how broad your reach is? I mean, how many people get your text messages? Is that a fair question to ask?
2: Sure, absolutely. I mean, we're a nonprofit organization here, and a lot of the reason that the text messaging service is so awesome is because it provides a lot of data on for further funding that we're pursuing, as well as if we're actually doing the right thing. So when it comes to the data, at least in the back end, it's really telling about the successes that we've had with the text messaging service. But I think sorry, could you repeat the question one more time?
1: Yeah, so how many actual people engaging? Tommy, do you have
2: Sure,
1: those
2: yeah.
1: figures
2: I mean,
1: somewhere?
2: the first thing I would start by saying is, we just passed the 1 million milestone, 1 million hits on our We Are Native webpage in December. So that
1: Wow.
2: was a huge milestone for us. And like I said, the engagement is really driven by our text messaging platform. But in terms of subscribers to We Are Native, we have almost 11,000 active subscribers today. And then underneath that, we have a number of different campaigns, as I've been mentioning throughout the segment, the STEM campaign, the Healers campaign, the Fitness Challenge campaign. So if We Are Native, yeah, we're sitting at about 11,000 active users right now.
1: So, Tommy, that means when a text message goes out, 11,000 people are getting that message?
0: I wouldn't say 11,000 people. It depends on which campaign
2: Yeah,
0: they're
2: the We Are
0: opting
2: Native.
0: into.
2: Oh, yeah, sorry.
0: So, having, I think, Roger, I don't know if you've done it yet, but if you text native to 97779, that's our big campaign. I believe there's almost like 6,000 people in there.
1: Oh,
0: So
1: okay.
0: that text goes out every Friday.
1: Okay.
0: But

0: as accumulation for other campaigns. Roger mentioned, you know, some partnerships that we have.
1: Right, right.
0: That's just like a total of our subscribers. We do have the capabilities to send a mass text, but, you know, we found it that if we send a text to a person that, you know, relatively didn't sign up for that campaign, they're going to say stop, you know, and that's an option they have is to opt out. So, you know, it's always that number's kind of fluctuating. People will opt out, you know, or they'll opt in, they'll opt out, come back in. So it's just, it's really dependent. And I think what, again, drives us here is a lot of times people forget that we're housed at one of the 12, 13 tribal epidemiology centers across Indian country. Mm-hmm. So a lot of the work that we're doing is for public health, but also on the back end is for a lot of research and data purposes. We had a student a few years ago who was working on her dissertation, and she actually was able to utilize text messaging to change sexual behavior. So it was a campaign called Text for Sex Ed. And what it was is it was a series of campaigns or a series of texts that were just all related to sexual health. And it was, rumors about sexual health, actual facts about sexual health, you know, getting tested, using condoms, using contraceptives. And it was actually shown to increase behavior change about sexual health in the positive light. And I think also what we're very fortunate enough is to house our own IRB, so Internal Review Board. So a lot of our studies, you know, I think the first and foremost thing is that we're protecting, you know, who we serve. So, you know, housing our own IRB, make sure we're following the proper protocols of research and data collection. So I think, you know, what everything we do, especially our text messages and especially the campaigns we put out, it's all backed by data and research, which is, I think, pretty cool.
1: Tremendous stuff. Before we close out this segment, one more time, website and access to text messages, give that information out for our audience.
0: So on Facebook, just search We Are Native with the letter R instead of the A-R-E.
1: Okay.
0: That's our Facebook, so give us a like, give us a follow. On Instagram, it's at We Are Native, again, with just the letter R, at We Are Native. So Twitter, Instagram, what else? Our YouTube channel, if you want to subscribe to our YouTube channel, and then the text.
2: Yeah, and for the text messaging, just text Native to 97779. So 97779. And that'll opt you into our We Are Native text messaging campaign, and you can stay close with us.
1: Great. Thanks, guys, so much for your help. We're going to be back with more from the Northwest Portland Area Indian Health Board. Some other great messages you don't want to miss. Dr. David DeRose, I'll be back with you in just a couple of minutes. Stay tuned.
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1: You're back with Dr. David DeRose for the second half of our edition of American Indian Living today, and we're talking with some great folks. We've had Tommy Ghost Dog Jr. with us from the beginning of today's show. He's staying by for this segment, and joining us now is Michelle Singer. Michelle, it's great to have you with us.
6: Thank you. I'm happy to be here.
1: I mean, it's a great group here. I know you're very collaborative and you represent a large swath of Indian country. I know, Tommy, you have roots in the Dakotas, right? Tell us all about your tribal background.
0: Yeah, so I'm actually enrolled Burns Paiute. Shout out Burns, Oregon. Love you, Mom. But yeah, that's where I was raised since fourth grade, and that's where I've enrolled. My mother actually is the health director there.
1: Oh, really?
0: For our little tribal clinic. So I think I was not knowingly groomed to work at the health board because our tribe is a service tribe. Mm-hmm. So growing up, I saw a lot of these campaigns in my little tribal clinic.
1: Uh-huh.
0: So it's always a humbling experience to see those growing up, and now I'm helping, you know, with those campaigns in the process. So, yeah, Burns is where I grew up, but I'm also Oglala Lakota on my dad's side, okay. Thomas Lee Ghost Dog Senior. So yeah, that's kind of how I fell here at the board too.
1: Excellent. And, if I'm not mistaken, Michelle, you've got roots in the Navajo Nation?
6: Yes, I do. I'm Navajo on both sides, my dad and my mom. My mom is from New Mexico. My dad's from Arizona. And they met in the 1950s at Shumawa Indian School in Salem. And So I was raised between the Pacific Northwest and the Southwest.
1: I think it's great because you folks, although you're an organization that's especially serving the Northwest, you have this reach, especially with the project that we've been talking about, Tommy, really across Indian country. And really, you as a team, you know, represent much more than just the Northwest tribes.
0: Yeah, and I think I mentioned that in our first segment is that's what makes us, I think, in our eyes, so successful with the projects and our content that we put out, is that our team is so unique. We all come from like different walks of life, as cheesy as that sounds, I guess. We all come from different backgrounds, I think, mm-hmm. and that's the cool thing. So, I just said it real quick. You know, I don't think we'd be as successful without our team members. So I got to give some shout outs. The first one is to Dr. Stephanie Craig Rushing. She is our head honcho. She's the adolescent, projects director. So shout out to her. Shout out to David Stevens. He's at another project at the board that's looking through, telehealth with, the Echo Technologies, looking at Hep C and, you know, doing those cases. So he and Stephanie actually started We Are Native back in the day. So shout out to David. Got to give a shout out to Selena McCray. She's our Thrive project coordinator, as well as the Parenting Teens project coordinator. So Thrive is our suicide prevention project that falls under the umbrella of We Are Native. Got to give a shout out to Colby Coughlin. She is the Thrive project director. You know, shout out to Amanda Gaston. She is our Ask Auntie. So we didn't get a chance to explain Ask Auntie, but it's an anonymous Q&A service that is housed at We Are Native. Mm-hmm. So she's the face of our auntie. If you go check out the website, you'll see her face is like the first thing you see.
1: Okay.
0: So shout out to her. Shout out to Donica Brown. She is part of the auntie team. So as we get questions that come in, we triage them, make sure they're correct with the correct information, correct resources. So she is also working on an opioids project here at the health board. Shout out to Paige Smith, who is our response circle. So domestic violence, partner violence projects, but he's also working with our youth delegate program that we have here at the health board. Corey Begay, who is our project, our We Are Native project specialist, the media specialist. So he does a lot of our graphics, a lot of our social media type stuff. You met Roger in the earlier segment. Jessica Leston, who was a part of the original Project Red Talent team. So she was really big in the starting of We Are Native, and now she's working as a director for opioid crisis response, as well as the Echo Technology with the Hep C. And then Morgan Thomas, who is our LGBT Two-Spirit outreach coordinator for the LGBT Two-Spirit projects that we have housed here at the health board. And so, yeah, that's our team.
1: Okay. It's quite a team. And what I've grown to learn over the last few hours is that, the success of We Are Native has spawned some other projects right here, housed under this roof at the Northwest Portland Area Indian Health Board. And Michelle, my understanding is one of those other programs that kind of grew out of We Are Native is now something that you're very involved with. Tell us about that.
6: Yeah, I'm involved with the project known as Healthy Native Youth. And of course, We Are Native is really the foundation and the real, I would say, the the idea of working with youth, for Native youth, by Native youth, as Tommy and Roger and others have outlaid, the need is so great. Whether we have our youth on or off the reservation, it doesn't matter. The way to access them has been through technology. However, what we begin to see is our youth were beginning to realize in their schools and their local settings, the ideas and the topics that are most important to them around healthy relationships, around reproductive health, around sexual health, around communication. We begin to see this need arise. Educators, adults started seeing that. And so the next part of our communication strategy to offshoot from the youth was the adults, the educators, those folks, the caring adults that are engaging youth after school, during school, on the weekends. What access or tools or resources did they have? As we know in the national debate, who teaches youth about sex, sex education, their own bodies, their own identity? These issues were huge. And we began to realize that there was a glaring gap in the schools and even at home. So Healthy Native Youth was spawned 3 years ago. It has been a trending resource for adults, American Indian, Alaskan Native, even non-Natives engaging with youth on and off the reservation. It's a culturally appropriate, age-appropriate website for educators and teachers that folks can go to one website, healthynativeyouth.org, and find a platter of 11 or so curricula that can be sifted through depending on the topic that that school or that educator might need. These particular programs are on a range of different evidence degree effectiveness. It could be evidence-based practice, such as our Native Voices, which is a beautiful 26-minute video that can be shown that has Native actors, that identification is huge, that can be shown in a classroom, it could be shown in a community center, it could be shown at home, around on a range of topics that can create a dialogue amongst home communities and at home. We have Native Stand, which is a comprehensive, culturally appropriate curricula for high school students. Around reducing risky behaviors, positive youth development, reduction of HIV, AIDS, STD education, condom education, a variety of these different topics. And then we have things that are more localized here in the Northwest, healing of the canoe journey. That's a suicide prevention curricula. So we encourage folks to go and take a look. We have been around for 3 years. We're growing. We have social media use. So educators can take a look through Instagram, Facebook, Healthy Native Youth YouTube channel. Some of these training modules, all it takes is an hour. They can sit and watch it and learn and get some tools for their educator toolbox.
1: So let me see if I have this straight. If someone is tuning in today, they've been listening to Tommy and Roger, and they say, boy, this sounds like great stuff for our kids or for a generation before me, but they want to be supportive of what's happening. They want to give consistent messaging. That's what healthynativeyouth.org is for?
6: Yes.
1: So it's not for the youth themselves so much as the parents
6: and
1: the educators.
6: It's specifically for educators and adults.
1: Okay. Yes. And then, Tommy, help us see this big picture. As you're working with Michelle, are you guys planning campaigns jointly? How does that actually work?
0: Yeah, so, you know, it is really what we call it here at the Health Board, the sister site to We Are Native. And so, you know, with the foundation and the reach, the branch that We Are Native has with the youth audience, you know, a lot of times in tribal communities, there's maybe one or two health educators that are directly working with the youth. And sometimes I've seen it myself, you know, they have 30 youth that they're trying to, you know, create after school programs with, create, you know, different types of dialogue. And I mean, it's a no brainer when you think about, you know, sex and sex ed and the awkwardness that can come along with, you know, teaching that, not even sex ed, but, you know, a while ago, suicide, you couldn't even say suicide in Native communities. So these tough topics that the youth were ready to talk about because of resources like We Are Native, you know, they're like, all right, you know, mental health isn't that bad. It's not, it's okay to say suicide. It's okay to talk about how I'm feeling. But, you know, I think we were so hyped on the youth and the young adults ready to have that conversation. Not that we neglected adults, but, you know, we're so focused on adolescents and, you know, we're like, yeah, they're, you know, they want to talk about these things now. I think the health educators were like, whoa, hold on here. You know, we have our training and we have, you know, our programs that we've been doing, but it's getting a lot tougher because the dialogues are starting to happen more. And I think that's where, you know, we saw a need for that, at least in the Northwest. And, you know, if it's a need in the Northwest, you know, I think it's going to be a need everywhere. So mm-hmm. that's kind of the fruition of Healthy Native Youth came about, was like, okay, it's so hard to Google and find Native specific curriculum. Mm-hmm. So why don't we, you know, put our brains together and think, how can we make it as easy as possible for health educators to find these curriculums that do a lot of the work or do a lot of the starting of the dialogue to help them feel comfortable with these conversations. And so, you know, that's kind of the start of Healthy Native Youth, was having this nice, what do they say, Michelle, like one-stop shop for sex ed, for suicide prevention, in one nice, easy place. And I think that's kind of where it took off from. And that's, you know, a big reason that our team grew, was because, you know, it did blow up, like We Are Native. And we're like, wow, we need actually, you know, to bring on more team members to, mm-hmm. to manage this, because it was such a need. It was so successful. And so we're happy to have Michelle. We kind of stole her from the Hill, from OHSU. So she came down and, you know, she took on Healthy Native Youth with, you know, just right in the motion, just put on her running shoes and just kept running with it. So I think that's awesome.
1: That's great. So Michelle, tell us just a practical example. I know you've been excited about some of what We Are Native has been doing with STEM. Tell us a little bit about how you interface with that in the Healthy Native Youth Project.
6: Well, one of the things that I think we collectively look at is, you know, going back to our indigenous ways, we have a medicine wheel, you know, the mind, body, spirit, the soul, and physical aspects to it. So as we are looking to raise healthy Native youth, we also want to create educational pathways for them. Mm-hmm. And one of the aspects and one of the programs that we've developed is STEM, along with We Are Healers and other message campaigns, that we want to lay out an opportunity to tap into some of the interests while they're learning about these sensitive topics and important topics, that one day they can be an engineer. One day they could be a doctor. One day they could be just like us, public health professionals.
1: Excellent.
6: And we want to support them in these ways through these different campaigns.
1: Such great messaging. Such great messaging. We have to step away. We've got a couple of important messages that will come up right now, but then we're going to come back right to the dialogue. I know Michelle is staying by. We've got another guest waiting in the wings to join us. Tommy, I know you've got to run. Thank you so much for joining us.
0: Thank you for having me.
1: Again, We Are Native is the way to connect with Tommy and his group. Healthy Native Youth, have I got that right? .org. And that will connect you with Michelle. We got more coming up. Don't go away. Dr. DeRose, I will be right back with you right after this.
7: 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However, if you have questions about today's show or would like further information, please call 1-800-775-HOPE. That's 1-800-775-4673. We'll be right back after this.
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1: Welcome back to our final segment of today's edition of American Indian Living. We are here doing another program at the venue of the Northwest Portland Area Indian Health Board. Across from me, Michelle Singer. Michelle, we've been speaking about the project that you work with, the Healthy Native Youth Project. You're the manager of that project. And we gave out the website, healthynativeyouth.org. Why would someone go to that website, and what would they find?
6: Well, I'd like to, again, thank you for allowing me to be here with you today. I want to impress upon folks that who are engaging and working with American Indian Alaskan Native youth today, whether it's in the lower 48 or in Alaska, that there is a website, which is a one-stop shop portal for those who engage with youth, whether they're in the health education field, whether they're a school teacher, whether they're working at a Boys and Girls Club, or even a coach. We have a variety of resources in our educator portal that has terrific culturally appropriate and age-appropriate curricula, as well as resources to be able to implement and be effective in their setting around topics that vary from reproductive health, sexual health, healthy relationships, looking at the issues of bullying, domestic violence, an ongoing list of health topics that are important to today's youth. And we make it very easy to be able to go and find resources, find a learning collaborative circle of educators like themselves who share feedback, suggestions about what works for them in their communities in hopes that they would take that information and adapt it and make it work in their community.
1: So just to give you a little bit more disclosure about my background, Michelle, so in addition to being a physician and having worked with faith communities as well and the public health community, I've also worked in the classroom. So if I'm a teacher, if someone's listening today, they're a teacher, if they connect with this We Are Native project, they can find what their youth are being exposed to if they're part of the, you know, the tech service, if they're going to the website. And what I'm hearing is that if the educator or the parent goes to the Healthy Native Youth website, they can find materials that will complement the messaging that the We Are Native team is giving. Is that part of the idea?
6: Exactly. We are trying to look at this in a kind of a trio or triage approach. We Are Native is for Native youth by Native youth. That's where a youth lens, more or less peer education at the from the youth to young adult level. Healthy Native Youth is specifically for adults. It's meant to be for the adult, the education arm audience. We now are also developing through Healthy Native Youth in coordination and collaboration with our We Are sister site, We Are Native, an arm for parents and caring adults, so such as grandma, auntie, uncle, you know, mom, dad, maybe it's coach. These are folks that are needing some type of guidance, some type of support, and maybe even coaching to help them along these sensitive topics in a way of how they can engage with their young person in their lives on topics that are on the minds of their young, of this young person. They're learning it through each other. They're learning it from school, or they're learning it from perhaps what's happening in mainstream society, for example, right now, coronavirus.
1: Okay.
6: Yeah. So they might go home and say, Mom, Dad, what is this? Well, we have a We Are Native Ask Auntie educator video that responds in 1 minute what that is.
1: Wow.
6: We've placed this through our Healthy Native Youth channels so educators are aware and they can share it with their youth. But does Mom and Dad know what what's being said? Do they understand the basics? So we're really trying to make sure our messaging, our dissemination, and the implementation are all on the same page.
1: This is tremendous stuff. And I know you've had a special interest in addressing something that Tommy mentioned was taboo in Native mm-hmm. circles for many years, and that is the whole idea of suicide prevention and, you know, expanding that to other topics like domestic violence mm-hmm. that sometimes is one of the precursors for suicide or at least suicidal ideation. You've got a team member, Selena, I believe, who's been heading up that aspect of things.
6: Yeah, we do. We actually, I think just in general, on some of these topics in our communities, it's very difficult to balance the traditional cultural aspects of our ways of knowing and belief, and then the contemporary and social norms, whether that be the topics of sex, whether it be around suicide, whether it be around domestic violence. Mm-hmm. How we go about talking and approaching and educating on these topics has to be done in a delicate, but mm-hmm. also culturally and spiritually appropriate way. And I use that word very specifically in the fact that our customs through each of our Indian nations and our tribes, there is usually some inherent indigenous way of knowing. We've mm-hmm. always had this knowledge mm-hmm. within us through our traditional ways, through our creation stories. And so how we have this in curricula now, we're trying to make that point, make it visible, lift it up and say there should be no fear. There should be no shame, no embarrassment around these topics because they're there. So we package it in a way so we can lift that up. And suicide is one of those issues where we know it can be heavy for both the youth as well as the adult.
1: So everybody agrees it is a difficult topic. What have you folks done that have made that a little bit easier to discuss within Indian country?
6: Well, we have a project here known as Thrive. And my colleagues, Colby McLaughlin and Selena McCrae, lead that initiative funded by the Garrett Lee Smith Suicide Prevention Fund. And we have a website under the Northwest Portland Area Indian Health Board's homepage that we provide tools and resources, question, persuade, refer trainings, QPR is what it's known as, throughout our region. We also have an annual conference known as Thrive that happens here in Portland that brings together about 75, 80 youth, high school age here, a week-long type of conference where youth coupled with We Are Native as well as Healthy Native Youth, we work with youth to be able to provide them with tools, activities, events, to be able to build up their resilience skills, mm-hmm, if you mm-hmm. will, learn about how to acknowledge and validate their feelings and how to give them tools about when they're going through the highs and lows of adolescent life mm-hmm. or what's happening in their community. They utilize art, they utilize music, they wow. utilize poetry, different ways to be able to help become not only stronger within their own selves, but also to be peer mentors, to be mm-hmm. change agents, if you will, in their communities. And their educators along, their chaperones who come along with them, we work with them as well, too, to provide resources and training to help them take home so the community gets stronger as a whole.
1: So basically, if I were to think about how your group, Healthy Native Youth, and We Are Native partner together, a lot of it is web-driven, technology-driven. But you're saying we do a lot of things in partnership that are hands-on, mm-hmm. these hands-on conferences, different events. Let me ask this question. So someone's listening today, and I think if they're in that youth, young adult age group, they've resonated with what Roger and Tommy have mentioned. They gave out the 9777 number to text to. If they text NATIVE to 9777 79, they'll be on the mailing list for these general texts that go out from We Are Native. Where is kind of the starting point for a parent? Would you say start with a text service? Because don't you have an arm of that text service that's devoted to your project as well?
6: Well, yes, we have two. I would make the suggestion of two resources okay. for them. We utilize the word youth news.
1: Youth news, okay.
6: To 97779.
1: Okay.
6: And that's a monthly electronic newsletter that mm-hmm. comes out once a month that provides excellent resources to that adult audience, whether it be highlighting a curricula, an article or a best practice that's happening in the field, some resources or starting points that they could bring back to their community or think about at home.
1: Okay.
6: The second one will be soon, a caring adult text messaging service around how to approach your youth and examples about how to talk about sensitive topics with their youth, primarily sex education. And that'll be coming out in the next couple of months.
1: Okay.
6: And that'll be Text Empower, EMPOWER, to 9779.
1: Now, what happens if this show airs before the Empower is up and running? Will you keep people in a queue?
6: We will launch it through the Youth News.
1: Okay.
6: So we will have a press event about this particular message campaign. But I would encourage people to sign up, Youth News, to 97779.
1: Okay. So one place you can really get engaged with this whole process, just remember that number, 97779, and text the words Youth News. Two words or one?
6: Yeah, one word.
1: One word. Youth News, one word. And if you say, well, I don't know that I want to be on a text message list, well, check things out at healthynativeyouth.org. Our time has just about slipped away. Any final message, Michelle, before we close things out today?
6: Well, we would just like to let the audience know that, again, it takes a village, as they say, to raise a youth. And in our Native community, it takes a village as well as all of us in raising a healthy Native youth. And we really appreciate all the support and the willingness for folks to want to learn with their youth and to empower their youth. And that's what we try to do here through our various programs.
1: Thank you so much. And thanks for putting those resources out. That is really all the time we have today on our show. But it's been so great to have you tuning into American Indian Living. I'm Dr. David DeRose. For all of us, wishing you the very best of health.
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12: We're looking at Revelation 13, beginning in verse 16. And he causes all, both small and great, rich and poor, free and slave, to receive a mark on their right hand or on their foreheads, and that no one may buy or sell except one who has the mark or the name of the beast or the number of his name. One of the things that practically leaps off the page in the 13th chapter of Revelation is just how religious this last day story seems to be. The central focus of the chapter is the issue of worship. Somebody wants the world to worship him, and he'll resort to just about anything to make it happen, from economic sanctions to the death penalty. It's a picture of forced worship, a religion that doesn't allow people the freedom of choice. And of course, in the modern secular world, people have trouble believing that religion could possibly drive the state the same way it did back in the Dark Ages. But if you keep your ear to the ground, you'll notice some surprising trends taking place. In Germany, for example, the Constitutional Court recently upheld a Sunday shopping ban at the insistence of the churches. And in the spring of 2010, a number of Dutch grocery stores were taken to court because they opened their doors on the first day of the week. For some reason, legally mandated religion seems to be making a comeback. Now, some people will insist that it's protection for the family and for workers, a guarantee that people have a day off every single week. And I don't doubt that backers of such legislation probably have good intentions. But not too far beneath the surface lays a quiet hope that by forcing people back into traditional church attendance patterns, spiritual revival will quickly follow. But let's be honest. Does it stand to reason that people who suddenly can't shop on Sunday will choose to go to church? We should probably ask why they don't go to church in the first place. Maybe they're not interested in spiritual things, in which case coercion isn't going to make them any more spiritually minded than the people persecuted by the Inquisition. And what if they're Jews, or Muslims, or Sabbath-keeping Christians? What if the first day of the week simply isn't sacred to these people, but they're otherwise deeply spiritual? These folks close their place of business on the day of worship as a matter of conscience. So are we going to force them to follow other people's convictions as well? The last time we mixed church and state, Christianity ended up with a huge black eye. And it's far better for us to teach truth, present Christ's love and lead people into a relationship with Him because they've discovered Him for themselves. You know, Nebuchadnezzar tried passing a law forcing the worship of an image, and it utterly failed to move people whose hearts were tied to the genuine God of heaven. Likewise, history demonstrates that legislating religious observance at the state level has never had its intended effect. After all, a man convinced against his will is of the same opinion still. It's important for Christians to grant their fellow human beings the same privilege that God extended to Adam and Eve in the garden. And that's the freedom to do the wrong thing. God pled with them and warned them, but He didn't force them. And that gives us a remarkable pattern to follow as we relate to people whose lives are less than spiritual. They're free to turn against God, and it's up to God to decide how that plays out. Our role is to model God's love and encourage people in the right direction. But passing laws for religious observance will never make Christians out of our neighbors. And as thousands of medieval martyrs could tell you, from first-hand experience, coercive religion is clearly not the better way to live.

Harvard University in Cambridge, Massachusetts, was founded by Puritans for the purpose of training ministers of the gospel. The school once said, "Let every student be plainly instructed and earnestly pressed to consider well the main end of his life and studies is to know God and Jesus Christ, the only foundation of all sound knowledge and learning." Harvard says today, now, 2 centuries later, the concerns of the founders of Harvard continue to guide the divinity school, but within a much enlarged and broadened sense of mission. Of that, I'm sure. Harvard's motto used to be "Truth for Christ and the Church." Now Harvard's motto is "Veritas," or simply "Truth." The one inescapable truth about Harvard is that it has done a 180 in terms of what it used to stand for. Undoubtedly, some are very happy about that. On September the 23rd, 1642, Harvard held its first commencement service. Most of its first graduates became ministers. Today, it's a secular school which doesn't even pretend to promote biblical values. Undoubtedly, it still has its strengths, but the Bible is certainly not one of them. Harvard isn't alone in shedding its original skin. Drift happens over time because of the spiritual war engulfing planet Earth. Churches drift. Families drift. You've got to put down your spiritual anchor and have it hang on to Jesus and His Word, or you'll drift too. Hebrews 2:1. "Therefore we ought to give the more earnest heed to the things which we have heard, lest at any time we should let them slip." The world around you, the business of life, temptation, it all conspires against you. So, hold on to your faith. Don't let it go. Hold on tight and be sure that you are continuing to grow. John Bradshaw, It Is Written.

0: I'm Dr. James Markham with your biblical prescription for life. A patient came to the office with osteoporosis, weak bones, wanted to know what they could do. I referred her to this biblical prescription. Comes from the book of Job, chapter 40, verse 18. And it says, look now at the behemoth, which I made along with you. And down the road, it says this behemoth ate grass and he moved a lot. So what animal does this? Well, I think about the elephant, has the strongest bones in the world. You've never heard about an elephant having osteoporosis. And what does an elephant do? He eats lots of grass and plants, which gives him calcium and magnesium and things for strong bones. He moves a lot and he drinks lots of water. These are three things that you can do today to make your bones stronger, to help you lower your risk of getting osteoporosis.
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2: This is It Is Written. I'm John Bradshaw. Thanks for joining me. If you go to a live performance at your local theater, you'll see a live orchestra, a musician maybe, a team of gymnasts, or a troupe of Shakespearean actors. Something along those lines. But if you were alive in the 1840s and sitting in the audience at a theater, you might have heard something a bit different. You might have heard a mysterious knocking. When the show began, you would have seen two young girls, Maggie and Kate Fox. You'd have heard them speaking to and asking questions of no one, it seemed. Then you would have felt the silence in the room. You'd have seen members of the audience leaning forward in their seats. Maybe you too would have leaned forward, waiting for something to happen. Then you would have heard what you came to hear. Rappings on the floor or the furniture. Sounds of knocking that didn't appear to come from anywhere, that frankly seemed otherworldly, that spelled out messengers or sometimes even rapped in the rhythm of well-known tunes of the time. What were these knockings? The Fox sisters claimed they were spirits. The story of the Fox sisters begins in Hydesville, New York, where Maggie and Kate Fox lived as girls in a small home with their parents. The home, they claimed, was haunted, and the girls often heard knockings on the walls. They began to invite people over to the house to demonstrate what was happening. As they did this, the girls began to gain notoriety. Eventually, they were invited to another home to see if the knockings would happen in other places. They did, or at least they seemed to. Then the girls began to perform in halls and theaters. Their popularity exploded, and Maggie and Kate were then joined by their older sister, Leah. They took to the road, performing in cities all over the United States. Everywhere they stopped, their seances drew people from all walks of life. Why were people so enticed by the knocking sounds? Well, that's because what the Fox sisters offered was more than just a mere night's entertainment. It was, they claimed, a glimpse, an open door to the other side. Add to that the fact that the communications the sisters claimed to receive from the spirits of the dead often offered hope about the times. Surely the combination of such encouraging messages, the intrigue of the supernatural, and the ability to communicate with those who had died sparked the interest of a generation. And it was the Fox sisters' performances, more than anything else, that galvanized what one historian has called one of the greatest religious movements of the 19th century, American spiritualism. This movement went beyond spirit rappings and seances, though. Another popular attraction at the time was mesmerism. Mesmerism had been popular in the United States since the 1830s when Charles Poyen, a Frenchman who practiced animal magnetism, or mesmerism, traveled to New England and began to give talks about his ability to heal illnesses by mesmerizing people, a practice initiated by a man named Anton Mesmer. Poyen could, he claimed, put his patients in a sleep-like state or a trance and then make magnetic passes over the body with his hands. These actions, he and others believed, would rebalance the magnetic forces that some scientists of the time thought were in the body. Like the Fox sisters did later on, Poyen traveled around the United States giving demonstrations of mesmerism, and other mesmerists rose up to do the same. Beyond the supposed powers of healing that practitioners of mesmerism said their art could bring to people, they also boasted that mesmerism allowed them to access people's minds and could enable individuals to act as mediums for spirits. The stories of Charles Poyen and the Fox sisters show us that spiritualism had its big introduction and its heyday in the United States in the 19th century. But it's important to note that it's nothing new. In fact, it's been around since Bible times. 1 Samuel 28 tells the story of King Saul consulting a medium. It happened after he realized that the Philistine army was gathering to attack Israel, and no matter how much he prayed and asked for help from prophets, the Lord God would not give him an answer. In his desperation, he went to see a witch in a place called Endor, asking her to raise up the prophet Samuel, who had died, so that Samuel could give Saul advice. The visit did not end up helping Saul, though. He just received the message he'd already received, that God had taken his kingdom from him, and it would be given to David. Shortly after this meeting, Saul died in battle, and everything happened as the Lord said it would. The long shadow of spiritualism reaches into more modern times as well. It's well known, for example, that former First Lady Nancy Reagan sought the advice of an astrologer named Joan Quigley throughout her husband Ronald Reagan's presidency in the 1980s. And today, we only need to look to popular television to see the influence of spiritualism on our culture. You can think of numerous television programs which include spells and witchcraft and sorcery, communication with the dead, and so on. In fact, in the 21st century, spiritualism has become even more brazen than ever before, with television programs even discussing Satan as a character, making him sympathetic to his viewers. But what does God say about all of this? About participating in seances, consulting mediums, or being involved with witchcraft in any way? The Bible's very clear about these practices. In Leviticus 19:31, God says, "Give no regard to mediums and familiar spirits. Do not seek after them to be defiled by them." Deuteronomy 18:10-12 says, "There shall not be found among you anyone who makes his son or his daughter pass through the fire, or one who practices witchcraft, or a soothsayer, or one who interprets omens, or a sorcerer, or one who conjures spells, or a medium, or a spiritist, or one who calls up the dead. For all who do these things are an abomination to the Lord." And in the New Testament, Paul declares in Galatians chapter 5 that those who practice idolatry and sorcery will not inherit the kingdom of God. In accordance with what the Bible says, we should avoid seances and witchcraft because we know that if we do these things, we would be dancing with the devil. But did you know there are more subtle forms of spiritualism that are all around us in this day and age? And those things should be avoided too. We'll talk about those when we come back in just a moment.
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2: Thanks for joining me on It Is Written. Going to see a clairvoyant or consulting a Ouija board are obvious, in-your-face forms of spiritualism. But there are plenty of practices today that may seem harmless, but are actually spiritualistic in nature. Some of these even Christians practice with the justification that they can bring one closer to God. Among these practices are the use of crystals for healing and yoga for exercise and meditation. I spoke with a young woman raised in the Santeria religion. Really, that's voodoo. And I asked her about her experiences and her insights into the occult. So tell me, in your experience, the occult is very real. You're involved as a younger person in Santeria, which it's called voodoo in Haiti, so that's very much witchcraft. What were the sorts of experiences that you had?
4: So I was baptized into it. The way that it was practiced in my family was considered white magic. And so it was for protection or for trying to gain things. I had a lot of demonic presence around me. At the time, I didn't know there were demonic presence most of the time, but I saw a lot of shadows. I had encounters with Satan. I had encounters with just general tormenting.
2: If I understand your story correctly, there was somebody who for years stood at the end of your bed while you slept.
4: Very faithfully.
2: When I say somebody, this wasn't a somebody, this was a, well, it was a demon.
4: Yes, it was.
2: And did you feel protected while this demonic presence was there?
4: I was told that he was there to protect me, but never have I ever felt protected. As a matter of fact, I slept with the sheets over my head because I was so scared of him.
2: Is there such a thing as white magic?
4: I don't believe so. I think all magic is tied in with Satan. The devil has his hand in all of those things when you read the Bible. There's no way that you can make something that's evil good.
2: So as somebody who was deeply involved in the occult, do you see evidence of it around you in society today?
4: Everywhere. I see it in music. I see it in movies.
2: I see it in
4: cartoons. I see it in toys. I see it in books. It's everywhere now.
2: Does it matter that it's everywhere? I mean, can't somebody just read a book about something or watch a movie about something and it's just entertainment? Can't you just pass it off as that?
4: Can you play with a porcupine without getting stung? I don't think that anything that involves Satan and that has nothing to do with God can be good for you.
2: I think it's important to remember that even if the person playing with the toy or watching the movie doesn't have an agenda, the devil does.
4: He does. And he'll paint it in this glittery picture. He'll paint it in so colorful. He'll paint it in princesses and flowers and toys and things that seem good. But there is an agenda, and the agenda is the mind.
2: What do you think is the effect on people when they see musicians in music videos very openly glorifying the devil, or actors in television programs or cartoons? What do you think the effect is on people, and particularly young people, when they see this being normalized?
4: Well, if you look now at teens, there's a lot of behavioral issues. There's a lot of depression and a lot of suicide. I know that it has a direct correlation, especially when the lyrics are talking about suicide, are talking about being an addict and glorifying living in a lifestyle that does not produce happiness or joy or peace at all.
2: You came to the place where you wanted to be out of there. Were you able just to walk out the door, shut the door, and walk away? Or was it a little more complicated than that?
4: It was extremely complicated. Satan never wants to let go of anyone that he has. He doesn't want to give or allow people to experience what he has lost. So once I decided to become a Christian or started to even just look at it, I was tormented at night. I couldn't sleep at night. There were days where I'd be driving and I would experience out-of-body experiences where I would see myself, you know, either going off a bridge or having a car accident, almost dying or dying. I knew Satan was out to get me after I left the occult.
2: And when you're going through that, did you ever think to yourself, well, wait a minute, maybe I ought to stay back on that side?
4: No, because when you compare Satan to Jesus, it's incomparable. I don't know how I knew that Jesus was the one that could save. I just knew that he was what I want, and he had the answer for me. And if I could just reach it, like the woman with the issue of blood, you could just touch the hem of the garment. You could experience that freedom. And I did.
2: And you're free.
4: I'm free.
2: Does thinking back on that life, is it traumatic? Does it leave you feeling icky? Or can you just go forward now and say, hey, I'm free and it's okay?
4: When I look back, it does get a little hard. Satan will. He likes to bring up memories, and it does feel uncomfortable, but the Bible says that if we abide in Christ, that he will abide in us. And as long as I'm staying connected with him, with Jesus, as long as I'm reading my Bible, as long as I'm surrendering my will to him, as long as I am letting go of sins, I have peace, I have joy, I have freedom. When I was first coming out, I didn't have the answers. All I had was the name of Jesus. And just in his name alone, there's power. So even if you don't have a knowledge, you don't have the resources, you don't have anything else, just call on the name of Jesus and he will show up. And he will lead you. He will guide you. And that's what he did for me.
2: Isaiah 8:19 asks us, when they say to you, seek those who are mediums and wizards, who whisper and mutter, should not a people seek their God? Should they seek the dead on behalf of the living? The Bible, in classic fashion, answers its own question pretty directly. To the law and to the testimony, if they do not speak according to this word, it is because there is no light in them. That's Isaiah 8 and verse 20. God's word is a litmus test of light and darkness, truth and error, good and evil. In just a moment, we're going to turn to the Bible to look at a story about a people who were trying to follow the God who had saved them from bondage, but who in their fear and doubt lost their way by making and worshiping a God of gold, a God which ultimately had zero power to heal or save them. I'll be right back.
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2: He had it all. Extravagant wealth, immense power, and wisdom far greater than any person before him. He'd seen the glory of God, had spoken personally with God, and was told by God he could have anything he wanted. But as his focus shifted over time, his life collapsed. As he contemplated his existence, he concluded that all was vanity. Don't miss great characters of the Bible, Solomon, as we look at the story of the wisest man who ever lived, a man who wrote three books of the Bible, a man who was revered by monarchs and feared by his enemies, the man who constructed what may have been the most beautiful temple ever built, and yet turned away from faithfulness to God. But God didn't turn from him. The story of Solomon is a tragedy and a victory. Don't miss Great Characters of the Bible, Solomon, brought to you by It Is Written TV. To learn more about how God sees the use of inanimate objects for the purpose of healing or salvation, we're going to look at the story of the golden calf. The story takes place when the children of Israel are at the foot of Mount Sinai, waiting for Moses to return from talking with God and receiving his law. But its true beginning is in Egypt, before the Israelites were set free, before they crossed the Red Sea on dry ground, before they journeyed into the wilderness. Having lived for generations among the Egyptians, the Israelites had become accustomed to Egyptian traditions. They'd witnessed Egyptian rituals and become familiar with the gods whom the Egyptians worshipped. On the day they marched out of Egypt, they not only carried with them their belongings and the golden spoils handed over to them by their captors, but also the mental and emotional baggage of 400 years of living in a pagan nation. As time in the wilderness would show, it was that baggage that was the heaviest of everything they were carrying, and the most challenging to free themselves from. It's a well-known story. As they journeyed deeper into the desert, they gave way to doubt, allowing their circumstances to dictate their attitudes towards Moses and ultimately God himself. They complained at every turn. They didn't have water. God gave it to them from a rock. They didn't have food. God rained manna from heaven to feed them. They got tired of the manna. God gave them quail. They became sick from eating it. Really, their lack wasn't food and water. It was trust in God to lead them, to save them. And this became all too apparent when God called Moses to speak with him on Mount Sinai. Despite the fact they'd already witnessed God's presence in their midst through the pillar of cloud and fire that traveled with them out of Egypt, Exodus 20 verse 18 relates, "Now all the people witnessed the thunderings, the lightning flashes, the sound of the trumpet, and the mountain smoking. And when they saw it, they trembled and stood afar off, even though barriers had already been put between them and the mountain." While Moses was talking with God and receiving the Ten Commandments and instructions on how to build a tabernacle, the people down below were terrified. And the longer Moses was away, the more anxious they became. Exodus 32 verse 1. Now when the people saw that Moses delayed coming down from the mountain, the people gathered together to Aaron and said to him, "Come, make us gods that shall go before us. For as for this Moses, the man who brought us up out of the land of Egypt, we do not know what has become of him." Incredibly, Aaron did as they requested. He instructed them to bring the gold they brought out of Egypt. When they did, the Bible tells us that Aaron received the gold from their hand, and he fashioned it with an engraving tool and made a molded calf. The next day, the people gathered to worship the calf and make sacrifices to it. Seeing their sin, God said to Moses, "Go, get down, for your people whom you brought out of the land of Egypt have corrupted themselves.

proceeded to explain what had happened. And he ended with the worst excuse in the Bible, telling Moses, "I said to them, whoever has any gold, let them break it off. So they gave it to me, and I cast it into the fire, and this calf came out." Wait a minute. What did he say? That all he'd done was throw jewelry and pieces of gold into the fire, and voila, out came an idol? Would anyone have believed a story like that? It was an outright lie, and a very poor excuse for a lie. The Bible clearly states that Aaron fashioned it with a tool. That calf took a lot of work, purposeful work that Aaron had done himself. It was not random. It was intentional on his part and on the part of the people. By suggesting the calf happened by itself or made itself spontaneously, Aaron was not only lying. He was assigning power to the gold that the gold didn't possess. He was assigning power to the idol that it could somehow self-generate. As they worshipped it, the Israelites were doing the same thing. They ascribed all the power, might, and strength they'd already seen with their own eyes from the God of heaven to a precious stone carved into an idol. Unlike the living God, the golden calf was lifeless and could do nothing for them. But instead of trusting the true God, the one who had actually freed them, the one who had actually given them bread and water, the one who had protected them with his mighty hand, they were willing to put their trust in inanimate objects, in stone, instead of the Creator. The same is true today when people put their trust in crystals, precious stones, amulets, and charms. These things have no power to heal or help or save. The only one who can save is the Rock of Ages, Jesus Christ. In times of fear or doubt or uncertainty, you can turn to Him. Don't let subtle forms of darkness to even enter your home, certainly not your heart, because over time they may eventually overwhelm you, might even take your life. Make no mistake, this is no game. It's spiritual warfare. Your only hope of victory is in Jesus. He promises you that victory. You need only come to Him and claim His promises for true healing, for redemption, and for conquering the devil. The devil is powerful, but greater is he that is in you than he that is in the world. God's promise to you and to me is to cleanse us and purify us from sin and from the darkness of this world. All you need to do is to willingly put off and reject those things that are right now weighing you down. Jesus Himself offers us a brand new beginning, no matter how far we've gone from Him. You just need to remember that nothing the devil offers as a way to somehow access power or miraculous healing can even come close to what God has already done and freely offers you and me today. Here's what God promises in the last book of the Bible. 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

0: Father in heaven, in Jesus' name we come to you, thankful for the one who is the way, the truth, and the life. We recognize that we are caught up in a great spiritual battle with deception at every side. I'm asking that you would guide us in the way of light and life. Right now, there's one who is seeking a better way, a new start, a new life in Jesus. And I'm praying for that person as he or she brings to you a heart to be made new, a mind to be transformed. We thank you for the truth of your word, and that one day soon we will leave this sin-darkened world for an eternity in your presence. Keep us. Fill us with your presence. Save us now and always. We pray and thank you in Jesus' name. Amen. Thank you so much for joining me. I'm looking forward to seeing you again next time. Until then, remember, it is written, man shall not live by bread alone, but by every word that proceeds from the mouth of God.
1: 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We hope you have been blessed and that your faith in God has been renewed. 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

Today we're going to look at the letter of James near the end of the Bible, James chapter 1, verse 23 and onward, where the Bible says, "For if anyone is a hearer of the word and not a doer, he is like a man observing his natural face in a mirror. For he observes himself, goes away, and immediately forgets what kind of man he was. But he who looks into the perfect law of liberty and continues in it, and is not a forgetful hearer, but a doer of the work, this one will be blessed in what he does." Today, the nation of Liberia is probably one of the most inappropriately named countries in the world. Back when the nation was founded in the early 19th century, that name made sense. It simply meant the land of the free. And that was a great name because it was home to a colony of freed American slaves who emigrated to Africa to start new lives. And for the most part, with the possible exception of uprisings staged by the indigenous people who lived in that area prior to the new colony, things went pretty well until 1980, when Sergeant Samuel Doe seized the reins of power in a military coup. All of a sudden, Liberia went from an American-style democracy to a military dictatorship. The land of the free developed a horrible reputation for human rights violations. To make matters worse, several years after Doe's government was toppled by another coup, one of the bloodiest civil wars in African history broke out, leaving more than 200,000 dead and over 1 million people living in refugee camps. As law and order gave way to chaos and bloodshed, the land of the free became a land ruled by warlords. So, what does that have to do with the book of James? Well, more than you might think. In today's world, there are people who feel as if the moral laws presented in the Bible create a barrier to personal liberty. They frankly don't want anybody, including God, telling them what to do, or more accurately, what not to do. And typically, when they throw off the supposed shackles of God's moral law, they think of that as liberty. But that's a little bit like calling a nation of war Liberia. When law and order break down, you don't have liberty. You have a place where people are prisoners of fear, unable to live a normal life. In the same way, to call lawless living liberty is a bit of a strange designation, and the last few decades have proven the point. The sexual revolution gave us killer diseases and broken families. The Me generation led to some of the biggest frauds and scandals in corporate history. The softening of the criminal justice system has helped to push crime rates skyward. And the world we live in now is hardly a leave-it-to-beaver existence. We've now learned firsthand that moral laws don't prevent liberty, they give us liberty. And that's why James can call God's Ten Commandments the perfect law of liberty. Choosing to live by God's moral principles doesn't restrict your happiness or freedom. It actually enhances it. A world where people love God with all their hearts and love their neighbors as themselves, as Jesus put it, is a world that most people would love to live in. Which brings me to you. When's the last time you took a look at the Ten Commandments? I know that people are fighting about whether or not they should be hanging in the public classroom or in the courthouse, but that's not my point. The question I have for you today is whether or not those commandments should be hanging in your heart. To call anything else liberty is a grave mistake. And people who allow God to write His principles in their hearts always find that it's a better way to live.

We're going to look at verses 32 and 33 of Daniel chapter 11 today. And such as do wickedly against the covenant shall he corrupt by flatteries. But the people that do know their God shall be strong and do exploits. And they that understand among the people shall instruct many. Yet they shall fall by the sword, and by flame, by captivity, and by spoil many days. When pagan Rome fell into disrepair and ecclesiastical Rome began to rise, it wasn't easy to convince the barbarians who sacked the city to pledge their allegiance to the Bishop of Rome. Some of the barbarian tribes were actually Arians in their theology, which meant that they didn't believe in the divinity of Christ. And the only way the Romans could think of to get along with those tribes was to wipe them off the face of the earth. The barbarians just weren't fans of the Romans, and convincing them to endorse the religion of the Roman Empire was no easy task. But early in the 6th century, the Bishop of Rome scored a pretty major victory. Clovis, King of the Franks, became the first of the European tribes to sign up under the banner of the Roman Church. But like so many people before him, his conversion wasn't very sincere. It was more a matter of political expediency. Yet the church was so excited by his conversion that they hailed him as another Constantine, and they called him the great deliverer of the church. Now, had he been a genuine Christian whose heart was touched by the gospel of Christ, it's doubtful that he would have played out his great deliverer role the way that he did. With the cool calculation of a Machiavellian prince or a Roman emperor like Nero, Clovis systematically murdered all the princes of the Merovingians and anybody else who stood in his way. He gladly accepted the flattery of the Roman church, but used their influence to build a personal empire. And that's the kind of world that genuine Bible-believing Christians had to face from that day forward. As pagan kings, one after the other, accepted the authority of Rome, Western Europe became a smaller and smaller place for people who wanted a more biblical faith. The marriage between church and state was steadily growing, and with it came more and more religious corruption. People like the humble Waldenses of the northern parts of Italy had to hide in the mountains where they hand-copied Bibles to distribute at the risk of their own lives. In later years, other groups picked up the cause and were also strong in their exploits for truth. They understood Bible truth and they wanted to instruct many people. And they fell by the sword. They were burned at the stake. They were thrown into jail, just like Daniel said. They paid a huge price to make sure that you and I have a copy of this book. Of course, the Dark Ages have been over now for more than 200 years, but Bible prophecy points to a troubling repeat in the final moments before Jesus comes back. According to Revelation 13, a church-state monster that died in 1798 springs back to life, and the world will once again be required to worship a counterfeit form of religion, a religion that blends theology with civil law. And in this passage we read today, you can see the two alternatives available to you right now at this moment. Some will fall for flattery like Clovis and jump on board for the advantages offered.

Harvard University in Cambridge, Massachusetts, was founded by Puritans for the purpose of training ministers of the gospel. The school once said, "Let every student be plainly instructed and earnestly pressed to consider well the main end of his life and studies is to know God and Jesus Christ, the only foundation of all sound knowledge and learning." Harvard says today, now, 2 centuries later, the concerns of the founders of Harvard continue to guide the Divinity School, but within a much enlarged and broadened sense of mission. Of that, I'm sure. Harvard's motto used to be "Truth for Christ and the Church." Now Harvard's motto is "Veritas," or simply "Truth." The one inescapable truth about Harvard is that it has done a 180 in terms of what it used to stand for. Undoubtedly, some are very happy about that. On September the 23rd, 1642, Harvard held its first commencement service. Most of its first graduates became ministers. Today, it's a secular school which doesn't even pretend to promote biblical values. Undoubtedly, it still has its strengths, but the Bible is certainly not one of them. Harvard isn't alone in shedding its original skin. Drift happens over time because of the spiritual war engulfing planet Earth. Churches drift. Families drift. You've got to put down your spiritual anchor and have it hang on to Jesus and His Word, or you'll drift too. Hebrews 2:1. Therefore, we ought to give the more earnest heed to the things which we have heard, lest at any time we should let them slip. The world around you, the business of life, temptation, it all conspires against you. So, hold on to your faith. Don't let it go. Hold on tight and be sure that you are continuing to grow. John Bradshaw, it is written.

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1: This message was presented at the 2016 Lightbearers Convocation. The theme presented was Covenant Kingdom. Thank you for listening.
2: So we're here tonight to explore in Daniel. Covenant Kingdom is the title of the message this evening. I'm going to ask you to really, by the grace of God, wrap your mind around this because I'm going to move really fast at the beginning, slow down at the end to make the point I want to make. This guy's amazing. Winston Churchill has gone down in history as someone who was a master of wit and human insight. During World War II, he was giving a lecture at Harvard University. And in my opinion, of all I've read and listened to, you can actually hear some of his audio messages, his lectures, of everything that Churchill ever said, this is where he reached a pinnacle of insight with an understanding that he himself didn't even know figures in to what God is doing in the world. The empires of the future, he said, will be empires of the mind. Now, as you read the transcript, he was going after something and he wasn't quite sure. You get the sense that he knows something, but he doesn't know it. I would say that I agree and disagree with what Churchill said on this occasion. I agree with the principle that he's stating, and I disagree that he's located purely in the future. The fact is that men govern out of the ideas that govern them. All empires in history, Mr. Churchill, not just the ones of the future, every empire in history has been an empire of the mind. Human beings always act out the content of their hearts and minds. Men govern out of the ideas that govern them. And there are only two governing ideas going in the world. If you want it to be more complex than that, I'm sorry. It's not more complex than that. There aren't multiple choices. You don't have all kinds of options. You have one of two choices. And Jesus gets at the heart of what those two choices are when he articulates governing systems. Watch this. In Mark chapter 10, verse 42, Jesus called them, his disciples, to himself. The context is here, they had been arguing over who was going to sit on his right hand and who was going to sit on the left hand, who was going to be the greatest in his kingdom, because everybody, including his disciples, expected a military political kingdom that would shed Roman blood. Jesus comes along and he's saying things like, actually, I'm going to go to the cross and die, and they're turning a blind eye and a deaf ear to that announcement. So Jesus calls them to himself and he says, let me tell you how it really is. Let me explain to you how it works in God's system. You know that those who are considered rulers over the Gentiles, how do they do it? They lord it over them. This is called monarchy. This is called tyranny. This is called increasingly American presidency. This is human beings lording it, making decisions for the masses rather than letting the masses process with maximum freedom. Jesus is saying here, that's how they do it. They lord it over them, and they're great ones. What makes them great? What defines greatness in the world system? Authority over them. They exercise authority over them. And yet, Jesus says, it shall not be so among you. That's a definitive statement that rules out his followers buying in to the rule over others, authority over others system. But whoever, now Jesus explains God's economy, God's governing system. Just allow this to register. Allow this to blow your mind. Jesus says, but whoever desires to become great among you shall be your what? Say the word out loud. Your servant. And whoever among you desires to be first will be last. I go to Australia quite a bit, and I have for like 30 years. Go to Australia, and one of the greatest things I've ever encountered in Australia is in stores, mostly in gift stores, they have coffee mugs and t-shirts with a saying on it. Now, you know where Australia is. It's called down, what? Under. And they have these t-shirts and mugs that say, welcome to the top of the world. They're being ironic. They're saying, wait a minute, what makes you think you're on the top? I mean, if you get far enough away from the thing, where is the top of planet Earth? We claim the top down here. There is a sense in which in God's economy, in God's governing system, up is down and down is up. And then Jesus says this, for even, note the word even the Son of Man, where Jesus right now, follow this, is identifying himself by a title that he is lifting deliberately from Daniel. Daniel 7. This title Jesus is taking from Daniel, and he is identifying himself as the very one who in the prophecies of Daniel is different than all the empires that precede him. We'll see that more clearly as we go on. But even the Son of Man did not come to serve, to be served, but to serve, and to serve to what level? To what degree? Well, to the nth degree. Over the top. He's gonna give the totality of himself. He's gonna give his life for the world as a ransom for many. Now, George MacDonald, one of my favorite writers of all time, and somebody, since David expressed his admiration for beards, anybody who has an epic beard like that is gonna say some seriously good stuff. And here, and this is, almost election season, and this is what you should understand, that I think he intuitively is understanding what's going on deep in the inner fabric of human thinking politically. It is not in the nature of politics that the best men should be elected. Why? Because the best men do not want to rule their fellow men. That's why. Just to wind your way up in that system requires a series of moral compromises that if you did begin with a desire to serve, you will find yourself seriously challenged to follow through with your objectives. Now, Ellen White defines in language that I find extremely helpful. We read this the first night during the group session, but I'm going to emphasize it right now. In Education, page 190, Ellen White wraps language around the two options, the two systems. Again, there aren't 3, 4, 5, 6, 10. There's only two ways to do reality. The student, that is the student of the Bible, should learn to view the Word of God, as a what, everybody? A whole, and to see the relation of its parts. As a people, our proof text method of Bible study has injured our ability to see what's really going on in Scripture too often. We need to read the whole text and understand relational dynamics. The Bible student should gain a knowledge of its grand central theme, which is what, Ellen? Of God's original purpose for the world. Of the rise of the great controversy, and of the work of redemption. Now watch this. The Bible student, should understand the nature of the two principles. How many? And what are they? Principles. The two principles that are contending for supremacy, and should learn to trace their working through the records of history and prophecy to the great consummation, that is, to the end of the great controversy, to the second coming of Jesus and the establishment of his kingdom. What is it that the Bible student should be looking in Scripture to discover, to trace? The two principles that are contending for supremacy. And there are only two. She goes on and wraps additional language around the idea. He should see how this controversy enters into every phase of human experience. yours and mine included, and how in every act of life, he himself, that's you, that's me, reveals one or the other of the antagonistic motives. All of us are being actuated from within every breathing, waking moment. We're all making a series of micro decisions that are composing the whole of our identity. Now, the book of Daniel is what I'm going to refer to as a study in contrast. Because in the book of Daniel, what we encounter is two distinct kinds of kingdoms. I really appreciate the point being brought out by David that we're not merely dealing here with a succession of kingdoms, this one, then this one, then this one, then this one, then this one. We're not merely dealing with succession. We're dealing with, rather, two totally different ways of doing kingdom. There are two distinct kingdoms on display in the book of Daniel. Two distinct methods of governance. I'm going to go deeper. Two distinct views or perspectives on power. What is power? And two distinct relational dynamics. And that's where we're going. Because this enters into every aspect of life. There is a deeply significant narrative logic on display in the book of Daniel. There's something going on, and it's not just there for us to cherry pick some verses to prove that the bad guy's out there. The book of Daniel has on display a certain internal unfolding of concepts that build a perspective in our minds of what God is like as opposed to what all earthly powers are like in their wielding of power. In Daniel 2, which David covered, so I won't go into any detail. By the way, be forewarned, Daniel in Revelation is like eating spaghetti. Too many food metaphors for me? I don't know, but I eat, and I like eating. Oh, I like eating. It's on my top five things to do. I like eating stuff, and I like pasta. And if you grab the end of one strand of pasta and you begin pulling on it, the whole thing's going to look like it's alive. It's kind of spooky, actually. If you pull it real slow, you can't push it back in. If you just pull, it's moving over there. And you get the distinct impression that all of this is intertwined. So it's all connected in Daniel and Revelation. The whole Bible, in fact, you begin pulling on one concept, and concepts over here begin wiggling. So there's no way for us to avoid the repeat and enlarge principle here. David covered this, but I'm going to cover it in brief. The image that Daniel saw, or that Nebuchadnezzar saw and Daniel interpreted in chapter 2 of Daniel, had the head of gold, the chest of silver, the belly and thighs of bronze, the iron legs, and then the stone. There's a narrative logic here. It's moving us somewhere, not just to another and another and another and another, but to another and another and another and a paradigm shift. That's where it's going. So Daniel tells Nebuchadnezzar, the king of Babylon, you're the head of gold. So David broke that down, and we understand what's going on in Daniel 2. But here is what the author wants us to understand. Daniel in chapter 4 wants to give us a personality profile of Nebuchadnezzar. The king spoke saying, chapter 4 verse 30, standing on his veranda, no doubt, looking out over Babylon, this is the psychological makeup of Nebuchadnezzar. Is not this great, note the word great, Babylon that I have built for a royal dwelling by my mighty power and for the honor of my majesty? This guy is a narcissist. And so are you. And so am I over our little piddly domains, whatever they happen to be. Until we start giving ground in our domain for others to exist adjacent to us, without being manipulated and controlled. Are you hearing me? Now, this is what's going on in Nebuchadnezzar's mind. But then look at Isaiah chapter 14, because in Isaiah 14, Babylon, and specifically the king of Babylon, is brought to view as the embodiment of the Luciferian spirit. In chapter 14, take up a proverb against the king of Babylon and say this: how the oppressor has ceased, the golden city ceased. This thing's going up, up, up, but it's coming down, down, down. That's the message. And this is addressed to who? The king of Babylon. And then notice this. It just makes a seamless shift over to Lucifer. King of Babylon, then suddenly we're talking about Lucifer. Why? How are you fallen from heaven, O Lucifer, son of the morning? How are you cut down to the ground, you who weakened the nations? Well, here's how. For you have said in your heart, I will go which way? Ascend into heaven. I will, what's that word? Exalt my throne. What's that word? Above the stars of God. I will also sit on the mount of the congregation in the farthest sides of the, which way? Sorry, Australians. North, up. I will, what's that word? Ascend, what's the next word? Above the what? The heights of the clouds. I will be like the Most High. Yet, here's where the poem goes. Isaiah's like, this is going to be really surprising. Up, up, up. Yet, you shall be brought down, down, down to Sheol, to the lowest depths of the pit. Who's being described here? King of Babylon, who's also being described? Lucifer in his original fall. Ellen White brilliantly gets to the heart of what's going on in the fall of Lucifer. Unselfishness. Yes, we're going to talk about Babylon, Media, Persia, Greece, and Rome, external powers out there that do what they do. But let's not lose track of the fact that what corporate powers are doing out there is simply a larger expression of precisely what's going on in here. If we are not, by the grace of God, transformed in a different direction. So unselfishness, the principle of God's kingdom, notice the word kingdom, unselfishness, the principle of God's kingdom, is the principle Satan what? He hates it. Its very existence he denies. Watch this. From the beginning of the great controversy, he, that's the devil, has endeavored to prove God's principles of action to be selfish. Now you understand, we've seen it in the teachings of Jesus, we've begun to note it in Daniel, and now you see in this statement, in the fall of Lucifer, what's really going on in the world and the universe. Listen, in Daniel and Revelation, we encounter a series of powers. And those powers have on display in corporate political expression as kingdoms the principle of selfishness. When we come to the fourth and final kingdom in the succession, that fourth and final kingdom in Daniel begins to transform at one point in its history from Roman Empire to Roman Church. And the devil is in the details. Because what the devil is doing is he's trying to set up a kingdom in the world that professes to represent the God of the universe while doing dastardly deeds in God's name, and thereby to misrepresent the character of God as selfish. Imagine how ingenious, in a diabolical sense, imagine how ingenious it is to set up a colossal system in the world that everybody says, that's Christianity, and it's really ugly, with persecution and war and the Crusades and the crucifix in one hand and the sword in the other, convert or die for hundreds and hundreds of years, stacked one year on another, burning people to stake, concocting a doctrinal system that says the God of the universe will torture you for all eternity unless you give money to the church. Imagine the dark genius that the devil has pulled off in palming off on the world Christianity that doesn't at all look like Jesus. Sometimes I don't know what to say when people say, are you a Christian? Something in me wants to say yes, and something in me wants to say, but no, what do you mean? When you say that word, what picture, what idea, what concept, I want to say, here's what I've been saying recently. Someone says, are you a Christian? I say, absolutely not. I'm a follower of Jesus. Because Christianity, increasingly, especially in American politics, has been hijacked for purposes that know nothing about the spirit of service and love that is on display in Jesus. So if that's what you call Christianity, I'm not. If you mean Jesus, I am. So that's what's going on in the universe. You're the head of gold, and then there's a succession of kingdoms that will come, Daniel explains in chapter 2, and then there's a narrative shift. Now, David mentioned this narrative shift in Daniel 2. The narrative shift shows us that there is a stone that is cut, what's the language? Without hands, that somehow, by some means, conquers all these previous kingdoms. The terminology without hands is translated in chapter 8, verse 25, for the note takers, which I'm hoping will be all of you. In chapter 8, 25, the same language is translated without human means, by which we understand without human methods. Without what? Self-exaltation. Without violence and coercion and deceit. Jesus is going to do kingdom differently. Jesus is not like all the ones who have come before him. Christ was the king nobody expected when he came into the world. Everybody was scratching their head. Nobody knew what to do with him. His own disciples, not until after his death and resurrection, did it click for them that power really looks like love. And the cross was the throne of God. They never realized it until after the fact. There was one person who realized, I don't have time to get into it. Her name was Mary. She's the only one who, previous to his death, understood the gospel. Paul uses the stone from Daniel in chapter 9 of Romans as a metaphor to say that when Israel encountered Jesus, they stumbled over him with offense because they expected God to operate on a merit system, and Jesus came operating on a grace system. Now, please understand this. The salvation by works paradigm, the merit system of salvation, is in principle precisely the same as all the self-exaltation programs delineated in Daniel and Revelation. That's a governmental expression of the thing that on a theological level has many of you, many of us at different times, living with anxiety because we don't know if God accepts us and loves us. And so there is the requirement of some kind of self-exaltation on my part in order to get God to love me. And that's the deeper thing that's going on in the stone metaphor. The stone metaphor in Daniel basically means that love crushes hate, that humility crushes pride, that mercy triumphs over the merit system, that in fact crucifixion trumps enthronement. Or we might say that crucifixion, that the death of Jesus on the cross, redefines

In every moment that you don't know whether or not God loves you and that you have to do something to earn his love. Well, C.S. Lewis gets to the heart of this incremental change that takes place inside of us. Every time you make a choice, you are turning the central part of you. Call that whatever you want to call it. Your heart, your mind, your soul. You are, with every decision, you are, every choice, you're turning that central part of you, the part of you that chooses, into something a little different than it was before. And you're taking your life and taking your life as a whole with all your innumerable choices. All your life long, you are slowly turning this central thing in you into a heavenly creature or a hellish creature. Either into a creature that is in harmony with God, with his love, I would add, and with other creatures, in harmony with other creatures, and in harmony with yourself. The Bible calls this shalom. We're going to discover that on our final evening together. Or else, into one that is in a state of war and hatred with God, with our fellow creatures, and with ourself. Every step away from Jesus is embedding us deeper and deeper and deeper into the self as center orientation to reality. Every step toward Jesus is deeply embedding us, choice by choice, step by step, into the others as center orientation to reality. You should be saying, the closer you get to Jesus, the more you know about him, you should find yourself saying something like this under your breath, in your heart, in the privacy of your deepest moments of contemplation and meditation and prayer. And you should find yourself saying something to yourself like, I just want to love people the way he does. And that's the thing that Daniel 7 is getting after. Because we're on a repeat and enlarge program here in Daniel, as you know. And in Daniel 7, he sees in his vision the great sea, it stirred up. Human beings are battling and warring against one another. He sees a series of beasts. And when he comes to the fourth beast, Daniel graphically describes the fourth beast's character. It's exceedingly strong. It's devouring and breaking and trampling. And it's devouring the whole earth. This is the Roman Empire in its pagan phase and then shifting over into its papal phase, taking us right down through the longest swath of history that any empire ravaged the world. And this power is described as making war. And then there's a narrative shift again, just like there was in chapter 2. Are you following the patterns? Are you taking notes? There was a narrative shift in chapter 2's prophecy toward the stone that without human principles conquers the kingdoms of the world. Now there's a narrative shift and we see the throne room of the universe. We see the judgment is set. The books are open. And check this out. This is amazing. The Father seated upon the throne. He's surrounded with angelic beings. He is, as it were, on fire, and fire is proceeding from him. He's surrounded by witnesses, which we're going to learn about sometime, next day or two. We're going to learn in Revelation about the fact that God is surrounded by witnesses. You know why? I'm going to give you a little hint so you make sure you're here for this. God is surrounded by witnesses because God is the kind of God who is a God of self-disclosure, full disclosure. He's not pulling any power plays on the universe. He's not just going to say, hey, I'm God, you're not. I call the shots, do what I say or else. He's going to actually subject himself to our evaluation. And he's going to only rule because we want him on the throne. And if we don't want him on the throne, you know what he's going to do? He's going to go to Calvary and die. That's precisely what he did do in order to shift the power structures of the world. So you have the books are open. The court was seated. The books were open. This is amazing. So as they're open, I watched. Then because of the sound of the pompous words, the blasphemous words, the God defaming words, which the horn, that is the Roman power, was speaking, I watched till the beast was slain and its body destroyed and given to the burning flames. Now watch this. And I was watching in the night vision, and behold, one like the, who?
Son of Man.

0: coming with the clouds of heaven. He came to the Ancient of Days and they brought him near before him. This is amazing. Jesus comes. What's happening in the judgment is the heavenly court convenes, watch this, to assess and judge between the two opposing systems. That's what's going on in the text in Daniel. So when we come to the unfolding of the prophecy in chapter 7, we finally see that Jesus ends up taking the throne. He ends up being glorified and having dominion. The New Testament will tell us precisely how he does that, through dying, not by trumping power with power. And then the earthly empires rise and fall, but the kingdom of Christ is the only one that's eternally sustainable. Now, you can look at this one of two ways. Either Daniel's teaching us that the kingdom of Christ is the only one that's eternally sustainable because he just has more raw power to flex muscle and to get his way, like all the others. Or you can understand that the reason why his power is eternal and his kingdom is sustainable is because it operates by different principles that in themselves are eternally sustainable. Principles of humility and love. And this is precisely what is brought out when we come to the next cycle of the repeat and enlarge process in Daniel. So Daniel in chapter 8 now, he tells us that he sees a ram pushing. Now the ram here represents, in this prophetic cycle, Media Persia. And it's pressing, and it's trying to get its way. And it became what? What's the word there? It became great, and that word great is the word in the original language gadol. Everybody say gadol. It just sounds like a terrible word, and it is. Gadol is a word that means to twist, to wrestle. It's a word that means to fight for the highest place. It's a word that means to go which way? Up, by deliberate striving action. So Media Persia, the ram, it became great. Now watch this. As Daniel's prophecy in chapter 8 unfolds, I was considering suddenly there was a male goat. And this male goat, he goes on to describe, has one prominent horn. That's Alexander the Great in the unfolding of the prophetic scenario. And he came to the ram that had two horns. That is, Greece came against Media Persia. Are you following? And I saw that he was furious, ran at him with all his might, and I saw him confronting the ram, and he was moved with, what's that word? Rage against him. He attacked the ram, and he broke its two horns. The two horns on the ram are the Medes and the Persians. And there was no power in the ram to withstand the goat, that is. Now watch this. Therefore, the male goat grew what? Very great. We got great, and now we got very great. We got gadol, and now we got very gadol. Very gadol. And out of one of them came a little horn, and this little horn, it grew. Now what's Daniel's precise chosen language? Exceedingly great. We have a pattern here, a deliberate pattern. We have Babylon as the first power that we read earlier in chapter 4 of Daniel, where he says, is not this great Babylon? I'm great. And then Babylon is whooped by Media Persia, which is greater than Babylon in the sense that it conquers. And then you have very great, very gadol Greece. And then you have the Roman power in pagan and papal form, exceedingly great. He even exalted himself as high as the prince of the hosts. So now he's going after the throne of the universe. Just like we read in Isaiah 14, the Luciferian aspiration is to redefine power for the universe and to make all of us slaves. The Luciferian impulse is to bring us into bondage under one who occupies the throne with power rather than on the premise of good character. He doesn't want the character of God, he just wants the position in the power of God. So he exalts himself even to the prince of the host. And at this point, the question begs to be answered. If you're feeling it, if you're going through this cycle of prophecies, you're thinking, oh, okay, so what's next? Great, great, exceedingly great. What's next? How will the prince, Jesus, the Messiah, how will he respond to the power that exalts itself above him? Will he respond in kind? Will he continue with the gadol pattern? of self-exaltation? Or will he break the pattern by introducing a different principle into the world? I think it's a worthy question. Jesus is different, people. Jesus is so different. And then in the prophecy, Daniel overhears a conversation between two angels. One of the angels says to another angel, how long is this going to go on? How long is this vision going to be sustained? This thing I just saw, what's the context? How long is this hideous, terrible power going to exercise authority over the world with deception and force and coercion and make war and stamp and destroy everything in it? How long is this going to go on and on and on? How long will the little horn system misrepresent the character of God by using force in God's name? For 2,300 days, the other angel answers. There's going to be a long span of time. There's a prophetic timeline here. And there's going to be an unfolding of history. And with the unfolding of a 2,300-day period, which we understand from Bible prophecy to be a day for a year, so 2,300 years are going to unfold, the angel says. And then in chapter 9, the 2,300-day prophecy is broken down into smaller, manageable bites. That's a very highly technical, theological way of describing it. Manageable bites. 70 weeks are determined on your people. That's 490 years off the 2300 to finish the transgression, to make an end of sin, to make reconciliation for iniquity, to bring in everlasting righteousness. Look at what God's into. Look at what God's after. To seal up the vision of the prophecy, to bring this thing to a screeching halt, to overcome all despotic power in the world by love. That's what this is saying, essentially. How long is self-serving, self-exalting, self-preserving power going to reign in the world? When will a new principle be introduced and take center stage? Well, there's going to be a 70-week period of time, and it's going to be amazing because finally in the breaking down of the prophecy, he says, know therefore and understand that from the going forth of the command to rebuild Jerusalem, to restore and rebuild Jerusalem until Messiah the Prince shall be 7 weeks and 62 weeks. The street will be built, etc. Now watch this. And after 62 weeks, here's the language I want you to catch in the breaking down of the prophecy, the 2,300-day prophecy, the 70-week prophecy. After 62 weeks, if you do the math, that is in AD 31, the Messiah will be cut off, but not for himself. Not for himself. Not for himself. Say it out loud with me. Not for himself. Say it again. Not for himself. Say it one more time. Not for himself. And if not for himself, then for who? Then for who? Then for who? Then he shall confirm the covenant with many for 1 week, and in the middle of the week he'll bring the sacrificial system to an end. Why? It'll cease because Jesus will be the one who self-sacrificingly fulfills the covenant. In Daniel, the primary action of Jesus is to confirm the covenant. In Daniel chapter 11, which James is going to preach, the primary action of God's archenemy is to move with rage against the covenant. Jesus confirms the covenant. The beast power is in rage against the covenant. What does this mean? What does this mean? Notice the pattern that is built here in Daniel chapter 8 and 9 in this segment of the prophecy. Just feel this, the simplicity of this. I'm just bringing it down now to the point that's being made. Describing the earthly power, the fourth kingdom in its papal, Roman and papal phase. He even exalted himself as high as the prince of the hosts. He exalted himself in his heart. Messiah shall be cut off, but not for himself. There's just a sharp demarcation between the two systems. There's great, very great, exceedingly great. And then there's a different kind of great. There's a different kind of greatness on display in the Messiah. There's up, up, up, me, myself, and I. Get out of the way, move, follow, or get out of the way. I'm coming through. It's all about me. Up, up, up. And then the dramatic, radical narrative shift in every one of the prophetic lines is up, up, up. And then the true king of the universe comes all the way down. All the way down. He's cut off, but not for himself. He confirms the covenant. The Bible clearly defines what covenant is. The word in the original language is karath. And the word means to cut off. It means to sever. It means to destroy. It means to go down as a deliberate action. They're all going up, and Jesus deliberately, voluntarily chooses to go down, all the way down, all the way down. The word covenant is defined by Isaiah in Isaiah 54, verse 10. Though the mountains be shaken and the hills be moved, yet my unfailing love for you will not be shaken, nor my what? What's the word? Covenant of peace be removed. The word covenant here grammatically is used as a synonym for unfailing love. When you read the word covenant in Scripture, it means God's unfailing love. If you don't believe it and you need added proof, Isaiah 55 verse 3, give ear to me, God says. Hear me. Why? Because he's fixated on himself? He wants attention? Listen to me. I've got the goods. I got the real way to do reality. I've got the real way to do marriage. I've got the real way to do child raising. I've got the real way to exist in community. I've got the real, give ear to me. Listen to me. Hear me. That your soul may live, thrive, flourish. You want to really go up? Let me tell you where up is. Up is down. I will make an everlasting, what's the word? Covenant with you. And then he defines what it is. My faithful love promised to David. Covenant is defined in Scripture as unfailing love, as faithful love. Hallelujah. Praise God. That is the concept. That's what he's dealing with. That's who God is. In Hosea chapter 6, verse 5, the sin problem itself, going all the way back to Adam, is defined as broken covenant. God says, I desired what? What's that word? Those two words. I desired steadfast love, not sacrifice. The knowledge of God rather than burnt offerings. What I want is steadfast love, reciprocal love. But like Adam, going all the way back to Genesis 3, they transgressed the what? They transgressed the covenant. There they dealt faithlessly with me. God says, all I want is love. I want to give it to you and I want to get it back from you. I want a reciprocal relationship. I want to like you and I want you to like me back. That's Bible prophecy. And here he says, they didn't give me love. Isaiah chapter 24 literally defines the sin problem as ravaging and destroying the whole world because of broken covenant. The entire tapestry of creation is finely tuned for love. And every system or corporation, religion, political, or corporate, every human system that lives for gain and greed and for itself, taking, taking, taking, and not giving back to create sustainable, flourishing systems. All of that God sees as broken covenant. We've broken covenant with God. We're not loving him back with the love with which he loves us. And consequently, we're not loving one another in our business relations, in our home relations. And we're not in right relation, this scripture says, to even the earth. We just rape it of its resources for gain. And we leave the thing, the earth, as a rotting corpse. It's all broken covenant. All the brokenness and destruction in the world is due to violated covenant, which is to say, all the brokenness and suffering in the world is due to violated love relationships. He shall confirm the covenant. This is Jesus. Jesus, by virtue of being God and becoming human, fulfills covenant or establishes a perfect relational loop of faithful love. Now feel this. Sense this truth in Scripture. Jesus is eternal God. We're not loving him back. All of our systems are self-serving, from the home level straight up to the corporate level, the religious level, the political level. So what does Jesus do? He becomes one of us voluntarily incarnates himself and becomes a human being to show us what love looks like from the human part of the relationship toward God. Jesus is the perfect ecosystem of love. Jesus is God loving man and man loving God. He's confirmed the covenant, people. That's the message of Daniel. Jesus has perfected love in both the vertical and the horizontal direction. It's an incredibly beautiful, powerful reestablishment of covenantal faithfulness that we see on display in Jesus. He comes saying, repent, that is, turn around from this entire bankrupt system that you're operating on. Make a 180, turn around, repent, for the kingdom of heaven is at hand. He comes preaching that the kingdom is here. But when they heard him say the word kingdom, they're immediately thinking political and military takeover. But this is amazing. The Messiah, Jesus Christ, he is a complete paradigm shift according to Daniel and according to the Gospels, according to Revelation as well. Jesus puts on display a total inversion of power. Jesus puts on display a strange, counterintuitive, upside-down kingdom. Jesus puts on display a radical transvaluation of our very moral order. He has literally redefined what it means to be human. And he has redefined for our broken, messed up picture of God, with the thousand pictures that are out there, he's told us what God is really like. Nobody expected a humble, healing, forgiving, crucified Messiah. He didn't go down as a temporary political maneuver in order to exalt himself later. He went down to redefine what up actually looks like. Down in Jesus' kingdom is the new up. That should be our slogan. Let's have a convocation about that. Let's put that on a banner or something. Down is the new up. Jesus came turning water to wine, just hanging out with people in their rejoicing about matrimonial love, just contributing to their happiness. He said, I think I'm going to go to a wedding today, and I'm God. I'm God in the flesh. I'm up to big business in the world. I think I'll go to a wedding today, and I'll just make them happy with some really good quality grape juice. Jesus came turning water to wine. And what's the narrative underneath? The kingdom of God is here. Jesus came playing with children. The kingdom of God is here. Jesus came healing the sick. The kingdom of God is here. Jesus came touching the untouchables. The kingdom of God is here. Jesus came socializing with ethnic outcasts as if there are any. The kingdom of heaven, of God, is on display in him. Jesus came socializing with moral outcasts. The kingdom of God is at hand. Jesus came forgiving sinners. The kingdom of God is at hand. Jesus came teaching us to forgive our enemies. The kingdom of God is at hand. He came teaching us to turn the other cheek. He came teaching us to go the extra mile. The kingdom of God is here. He came teaching that down is the way up. Jesus came dying on Calvary's cross for you and me, his enemies. The kingdom of God is here. On perfect display in the person of Jesus Christ. God is a good, good Father. And Jesus proves it unequivocally beyond all shadow of a doubt. We live in a universe in which the most powerful person in the universe just happens to be the most humble, self-giving, self-sacrificing, beautiful person in the whole universe. And that God, with all his mighty power, loves you and me more than his own existence.
1: 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It's through your prayers and generosity that we are able to do what we do. Thank you for listening.

Harvard University in Cambridge, Massachusetts, was founded by Puritans for the purpose of training ministers of the gospel. The school once said, "Let every student be plainly instructed and earnestly pressed to consider well the main end of his life and studies is to know God and Jesus Christ, the only foundation of all sound knowledge and learning." Harvard says today, now, 2 centuries later, the concerns of the founders of Harvard continue to guide the divinity school, but within a much enlarged and broadened sense of mission. Of that, I'm sure. Harvard's motto used to be truth for Christ and the church. Now Harvard's motto is veritas, or simply truth. The one inescapable truth about Harvard is that it has done a 180 in terms of what it used to stand for. Undoubtedly, some are very happy about that. On September the 23rd, 1642, Harvard held its first commencement service. Most of its first graduates became ministers. Today, it's a secular school which doesn't even pretend to promote biblical values. Undoubtedly, it still has its strengths, but the Bible is certainly not one of them. Harvard isn't alone in shedding its original skin. Drift happens over time because of the spiritual war engulfing planet Earth. Churches drift. Families drift. You've got to put down your spiritual anchor and have it hang on to Jesus and His Word, or you'll drift too. Hebrews 2:1. Therefore, we ought to give the more earnest heed to the things which we have heard, lest at any time we should let them slip. The world around you, the business of life, temptation, it all conspires against you. So, hold on to your faith. Don't let it go. Hold on tight and be sure that you are continuing to grow. John Bradshaw, it is written.

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3: This is the most amusing sight I've ever seen. Barbara, both you and the tailor are to be congratulated. You've done a superb job. General, you will have them escorted to the border, just as they are. And herald their coming by trumpet, that our people may see and laugh too.
4: King Hanan, son of Nahash, did this to my personal ambassadors?
5: It's true, Your Majesty. They were escorted to the border of Israel, the laughingstock of all the Ammonite people.
6: Hello, everyone. This is Aunt Carol.
7: And I'm Uncle Dan. Welcome.
6: As you heard a moment ago, something quite strange is happening to King David's ambassadors.
7: You can find this story in the Old Testament of your Bible, the book of 2 Samuel, chapter 10. We call it A Prophecy Fulfilled.
8: After David was established on the throne of Israel, the nation enjoyed a long interval of peace. The surrounding nations, seeing the strength and unity of Israel, thought it wise to desist from open hostility. Finally, however, because of envy and jealousy, the nations round about Israel united to form a hostile alliance. The circumstances that brought about such an alliance were these.
9: Audience granted, General Joab. You may come forward.
5: Long live the king. Long live the king.
9: Yes, General.
5: Messengers have just arrived from the east, Your Majesty, with the news that King Nahash of the Ammonites is dead.
9: Nahash? He showed us many kindnesses when we were fugitives from Saul, remember?
5: Yes, indeed, Your Majesty.
9: And I suppose that Crown Prince Hanan has succeeded to the throne?
5: Yes, Your Majesty.
9: I remember him well. Quite an impressive young man, quick to anger and fearlessly unscrupulous. However, I shall send ambassadors to console Prince Hanan.
5: With His Majesty's permission, I should like to remind him that Hanan, if I know him at all, and I do, may not take well to your kindness. You know how quick he is to flare up, act rashly without the slightest cause. He may even harm your ambassadors, kill them.
9: Not if they go in my name. Royal ambassadors are free from attack. All nations recognize this obligation to royalty and abide by it.
5: I hope His Majesty is right.

0: live forever.
1: In the name of David, King of Israel, we greet Hanan, the great king of Ammon. David sends his personal sympathies in the bereavement of his majesty, in the passing away of his father Nahash, who showed much kindness to David in days gone by. His majesty David,
2: therefore... Who are you?
1: I am spokesman for these ambassadors, your majesty.
2: In Jerusalem, what is your position?
1: I am one of King David's personal attendants.
2: And these others?
1: Ministers of state, aide-de-camp to General Joab, princes from the various tribes of Israel, elders and wise men.
2: Quite an array of statesmen and influential men. You may tell David, your king, that I, Hanan, king of Ammon, appreciate his kind thoughtfulness and... You there, what do you want?
3: His Majesty's general insisted that I interrupt and beg permission for him to speak.
2: Tell him to wait until I have received these royal visitors and sent them on their way.
3: He begs permission to speak now, Your Majesty, before these ambassadors depart.
2: General, what is it you wish to speak to me about?
4: The true mission of these so-called ambassadors, Your Majesty.
2: All right, I'll hear you out. You may come forward.
4: Long live the king. Your Majesty, may I remind you how David deceived King Achish of the Philistines, who sheltered him from King Saul, even as did your father? Do you believe, then, that David would send these men here all the way from Jerusalem just to console you because of the death of your father?
2: Go on, General.
4: Is it not more logical to conclude that he has sent these ambassadors to spy out the city?
2: General, I think you're probably right. These men are spies. What do you suggest should be done with them?
4: Kill them. Hang them in the public marketplace.
2: Oh, no. Death is too good for them. I have a better idea. Yes. Send for the royal tailor and barber. Barber, see these men. They are spies sent here by David, king of Israel. Usually, spies are put to death, but these men are special. Death is too good for them. They sneaked in posing as ambassadors, and I...
1: We are ambassadors, personal representatives of His Majesty King David, King of all Israel. Therefore, sire, I demand that we be given the usual courtesy, protection, and immunity accorded royal ambassadors.
4: Royal ambassadors, indeed.
2: Oh, I wouldn't harm you. Not a hair of your heads. You will be sent back to your king as healthy specimens and as alive as you are at this minute. Minus half your hair. Barber, shave off half of the hair on the heads and beards of these men. And tailor, you will cut away half of each man's clothing. They will return to David only half dressed.
4: They'll be the laughing stock of everyone they meet on their way home.
1: If His Majesty carries out this threat of indecency, it will be a disgrace to King David and the nation of Israel.
2: Of course it will.
1: Our king and our nation will not be apt to let such a disgrace go unpunished.
2: Oh, every nation knows that your King David is a peace-loving man. He'll take this insult. He won't like it, of course. But he won't do anything about it. Except perhaps sputter. Oh, I wish I could see it. David's carefully chosen spies returning into Jerusalem half naked. Their heads will pop out of windows. They will break out in convulsions of laughter. This is the most amusing sight I've ever seen. Barber, both you and the tailor are to be congratulated. You've done a superb job. General, you will have them escorted to the border, just as they are. And herald their coming by trumpet, that our people may see and laugh too.
5: King Hanan, son of Nahash, did this to my personal ambassadors?
6: It's true, Your Majesty. They were escorted to the border of Israel, the laughing stock of all the Ammonite people. They now make their slow, shameful way here. Our people are trying to look the other way. Still, Your Majesty, they cannot ignore the insult that this act has heaped upon you and the people themselves.
5: But I sent the ambassadors to Hanan in kindness and respect. hoping to repay in part the kindness shown to me and my men when we were fugitives.
6: Ah, but your majesty does not understand the mind of the Ammonite. It is continually evil.
5: But they were kind to me.
6: Obviously, your majesty, only because they hated Saul and Saul hated you.
5: Still, I don't understand why. By international law, all nations respect and protect the ambassadors of other nations. Surely the Ammonites know this.
6: They hate Israel, your majesty. They hate Israel's God. Hatred prompts their actions, controls their minds, even as it did many years ago when Nahash demanded the privilege of gouging out all the right eyes of the defeated Israelite people. Yeah. They can have no conception of the generous spirit that prompted your message of goodwill to their new king.
5: Well, I think I realize all this, Joab, but I'm a little perplexed that God would permit them to carry out the evil. But now I think God wishes us to realize the real character of the Ammonites, so we'll not make an alliance with them. It certainly is not God's will that Israel enter into league with the treacherous heathen Ammonites.
6: Shall I prepare the army for prompt retaliation?
5: No. First of all, Joab, send swift messengers to the returning ambassadors. Instruct them to remain in Jericho until their beards and hair have grown out again.
6: Immediately, sire.
5: As for the prompt retaliation by force, I'll let the events of the future and God decide that for me. However, I want the Ammonite king to know that I'm sorely displeased with their insult to my ambassadors. In my sight, and the sight of God, their action reeks of evil, hostile intent.
6: With pleasure, your majesty.
2: You say David is displeased with the way I treated his ambassadors.
4: Yes, your majesty.
2: Well, I thought he would be. Well, I have news for David. I hate him, despise him, and his God.
4: It may mean war, all-out war, sire. David will surely avenge the wrong done his ambassadors.
2: Oh, I doubt that, General. David is a peace-loving man. He wouldn't wage war unless he was forced to.
4: I've learned, Your Majesty, that Israel is out to control the land and peoples all the way to the Euphrates River.
2: Impossible. Israel conquer us, Syria, and all the other nations from the Jordan to the Euphrates? It's absolutely impossible.
4: Israel is fast becoming a united and strong nation under the wise leadership of King David, sir.
2: You consider Israel a threat, a real threat.
4: Indeed I do, Your Majesty. The people of Israel love David. They are solidly united, and in unity there is strength. Besides all this, Your Majesty, the early fathers of Israel, Abraham, I believe, and Moses, predicted that Israel's boundaries someday would extend to the Euphrates. The Israelites believe in these predictions. Belief in their cause and love for their leader are an unbeatable combination, creating courage, energy, and a victorious spirit.
2: Have your spies detected any military activity in Israel?
4: No, Your Majesty, but I should like to point out that there is no time like the present for an attack. Daily, Israel grows stronger and stronger. If we or any nation are ever to crush Israel, it must be now.
2: I think I agree. Yes. Do we have the men and weapons to defeat the Israelites?
4: Your Majesty, that is debatable. We could lose. It would be a closely contested battle.
2: We need reinforcements, allies.
4: If this could be arranged in large enough numbers, we would be assured of victory.
2: It shall be accomplished. Money can do anything. General, my envoys to surrounding nations have returned with good news. Altogether, I've been able to muster some 33,000 troops, including charioteers, cavalry, and foot soldiers. Is this enough with our own men to crush Israel?
4: It is indeed a formidable army, Your Majesty. I can promise His Majesty the complete and utter destruction of the Israelites.
2: Good.
5: You may come forward, General Joab.
6: Long live the king.
5: Your request for an audience mentioned grave tidings from the north and east.
6: Yes, Your Majesty. Great forces of enemy troops are converging on the Ammonite capital. Mm. Obviously, a vast coalition to crush and destroy us.
5: This, as we all realized, was inevitable. Now it's here, Joab. We'll not wait for them to invade our country. Instead, we'll march at once and fight on their soil. I warn you, Joab, a powerful enemy will be arrayed against you. It'll take boldness and courage to attack. Be wise in your boldness. Fight bravely. Give no quarter. Yet remember, we're God's people. Palestine is God's land, so the battle belongs to him. Depend on him, and he'll be your strength and your fortress. He will give you victory.
0: You know, even though today's story happened about 3,000 years ago, I feel like I'm right there as I listen. I learn so much.
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5: The Ammonite nation had always hated Israel and Israel's God. Finally, they gathered together a formidable army, determined to crush David. From the east and north came great forces of armed men, converging upon the capital city of the Ammonites. David did not wait for his country to be invaded, but sent Joab to meet the oncoming hosts.
8: Bugler! Call a halt!
6: Captain, find my brother Abishai and ask him to come here.
9: Yes, sir.
10: You sent for me, sir?
6: Well, as you well know, Abishai, we deliberately, knowingly, walked into a trap. Before us are the hordes of Ammonite soldiers. To the southwest of us, arrayed on favorable ground for chariot and cavalry fighting, are the Syrian forces.
10: We are surrounded by the enemy, aren't we? If we fight the Ammonite troops in front of their city walls, we will be attacked in the rear by the Syrian troops. And if we attack the Syrians, the Ammonites will come at us from the rear. Well, perhaps it is a trap.
6: It could be a trap, Abishai. Or it could be the other way around. There are dangers and advantages in the way the army has arrayed themselves against us. Which would you say is the stronger, the Ammonites in front of the city wall or the Syrians on the plain to the southwest of us?
10: Because of their position, the Ammonites, definitely. If the battle goes against them, all they need do is retreat into the safety of their walled city. It would take a long and costly siege to rout them.
6: Then our course is clear. We will split, two divisions.
10: Split our army?
6: You will be in charge of one division, I the other.
10: Your objective is clear and wise. We cannot be attacked from the rear.
6: I shall take the more experienced and mighty men and battle the Syrian forces. If they be too strong for me, you send some of your men to help me. If the Ammonites be too strong for you, I will send some of my men to help you.
10: But if the Ammonites be the stronger of the two forces, why do you send the best of our forces against the Syrians?
6: If the Syrian forces are the weaker of the two, they can be defeated the easier. The Ammonites by themselves are afraid of us. Otherwise, they would not have gone to all the trouble, time, and expense of gathering together such a vast army of allies.
10: I get it. If you can defeat the Syrians, get them on the run, the Ammonites will turn and run too.
6: No. The courage of the Ammonites is no greater than the strength of their allies.
10: Yes.
6: Now, gather your men together. Proceed to a position in front of the Ammonites. I shall do the same with the Syrians. At a given signal, the blowing of the trumpet, we will both attack at the same time.
10: Yes, sir.

0: to the attack, men! And God go with you!
1: The battle wages fiercely. And Joab and his men, with God on their side, were too much for the Syrians, and they turned and fled before him. And when the Ammonites saw that the Syrians fled, they too fled, and entered into their city and closed the gates. And Joab and his victorious army returned to Jerusalem.
2: Congratulations, Joab. You and your men did a superb job.
3: Well, not as good as I had hoped to do, Your Majesty.
2: Well, you defeated them. What more can you ask?
3: We didn't defeat them, sire. Not really. The Syrians, suffering slight reverses, merely turned and fled. We couldn't follow them with any hope of success because with their horses and chariots, they could outrun my foot soldiers. Then the Ammonites merely retired into their walled city. It would take a long and costly siege to rout them, so I just... Well, sire, I too turned and came home.
2: You did right, Joab. Exactly what I would have done.
3: But they are not defeated, Your Majesty. We still will have trouble with them.
2: Yes, you're probably right, Joab.
3: Already my spies report renewed activity among the Ammonites and the Syrians, especially the Syrians. I understand that Hadadezer, king of the Jobah Syrians, is furious.
4: I want it thoroughly understood by my court that I will never countenance defeat by an enemy, any enemy. We were paid by the Ammonites to fight Israel. We were shamefully defeated. We'll fight the Israelites again, only this time on our own account and to restore the prestige we lost at Rabbah. Shobak, general of my army, step forward.
5: Yes, Your Majesty.
4: What do you think of the battle at Rabbah?
5: The Ammonite general bungled, sire. Had I been in complete charge, we would have won.
4: Then we will try again next year. This time you will be in charge. I expect victory, the complete and utter destruction of the Israelite nation.
5: My king shall get exactly that. There will no longer be an Israel, a David, or a Joab. This I guarantee.
4: We think alike, General. Send a call to arms to all nations and people from the forests of Lebanon in the north to the great Euphrates and beyond. How go the preparations for the battle with the Israelites, General?
5: Every king, both great and small, from Lebanon to the Euphrates, has answered your call to arms. Each is sending as many men and chariots and horses as he possibly can. We all meet at Helam, and there we will organize and train until every man is hard as iron and eager to fight. The Israelites shall be destroyed.
6: Is there anything more that I may bring for His Majesty?
2: No, thank you, Butler. You may retire. I wish to talk privately with the General.
6: Long live the King. Long live the King.
2: Joab, we've much to talk about and plan.
3: Well, may the God of Israel direct our minds as we discuss the plan His Majesty has in mind and bring it to a successful conclusion.
2: Sit down, Joab. Be comfortable.
3: As His Majesty wishes.
2: Forget for tonight that I'm your King. We've been through much together, you and I.
3: Yes. I remember the very day I joined your little band of fugitives. I was thrilled. Yes, we've gone through much together. Defeat and victory, sadness, joy. But I digress. Take up time that should be used in the planning of our strategy.
2: No, it's not a waste of time at all, Joab. We've gone through many crucial times together. But we have at least one more critical test to pass. A crisis. I think it's the most important, severe crisis we've ever faced. The very life of Israel is at stake. We must face this emergency squarely, immediately. And with God's help, we will win.
3: You mean the great enemy forces being amassed across the Jordan?
2: Almost the entire world is arrayed against us, Joab. The nations have formed a huge coalition determined to crush us and the good name and power of our God.
3: The king doubts that we will win?
2: God is all-powerful. I doubt that not in the least. I doubt only Israel. Have we put away sin among us? Will we permit him to be our strength and our fortress? Will we call upon him for help? And will we rely only on him for victory? God will give us victory in this emergency and in all things if we do our part.
3: Is there anything I can do to reassure the king?
2: Yes. Yes, Joab, there is. I seek your permission to personally lead our army against the enemy.
3: Well, His Majesty need seek no one's permission to do whatever seems best to him.
2: Joab is my general. You've been placed in complete charge of all Israel's forces. I don't wish to usurp your authority. I'm completely satisfied with you as Israel's general. Yet in the present case, I feel that my appearance on the battlefield as king will inspire the men.
3: It'll be a pleasure to serve directly under your command. It will remind me pleasantly of days long ago.
2: Thank you, Joab. Now, the first thing to do is to send out spies, many of them, to keep us thoroughly informed of the enemy's actions. We want to know as much about them as possible.
3: It should be done immediately, Your Majesty.
1: And so came men from cities and farms from all over Israel and gathered together to go up to battle.
3: The men are ready to do battle, Your Majesty. They are even eager to fight and forever be rid of the threat to national security. They are sure of victory.
2: So am I, Joab. If our hearts are right with God, and if we permit him to give us victory. And now, these are my plans, Joab. We'll not wait for the enemy to move. We'll choose the place and time of fighting. We will be ready to cross the river and march by sunup tomorrow.
3: Yes, sir.
2: I'll be first in the water, Joab, and lead the men across the Jordan. You take charge here. See that all goes well, and then you yourself bring up the rear.
3: Yes, sir.
1: So the armies of Israel passed over the River Jordan and came near to Helam,

0: The Euphrates River shall come under the dominion of Israel, and so shall it come to pass. Now, men of Israel, be of good courage, for the Lord God of Israel goes before us to subdue the enemy. Forward to the fray!
1: Soon the tide of battle went against the Syrian hosts, and they turned and fled, David and his men in hot pursuit. Shobak, captain of the Ammonite host, was sorely wounded.
2: Armor-bearer, I'm hit. Tell Hadadezer, my sovereign, that the Israelites are mightier than all nations combined. Tell him that I, his general, was the...
1: And when the battle was ended, over 40,000 enemy troops had been killed, including Shobak, their general. And David, along with his victorious army, returned to Jerusalem. And all the kings that had been tributary to Hadadezer sent envoys to David to make peace with him and to pay tribute into the treasury of Israel.
3: Well, Your Majesty, I guess that ends it. Israel is now in command of all the land between the Great Sea and the River Euphrates, fulfilling the prophecy of Abraham and Moses.
4: No, not quite, Joab. There still remain the Ammonites. But without the aid of other nations, they'll be more readily subdued. When the time of war again comes, I shall send you to destroy all the children of Ammon and to lay siege to Rabbah. Then shall come to pass the fulfillment of the prophecy that Israel, God's people, shall have dominion over all the land from the river Euphrates even to the Great Sea.

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0: Either way works. Just do it soon, and you'll be glad you did.
2: This has been Your Story Hour, building for a better tomorrow.
1: This is Aunt Carol.
0: And Uncle Dan saying,
3: goodbye, everyone.
4: See you again next time.

0: Harvard University in Cambridge, Massachusetts, was founded by Puritans for the purpose of training ministers of the gospel. The school once said, "Let every student be plainly instructed and earnestly pressed to consider well the main end of his life and studies is to know God and Jesus Christ, the only foundation of all sound knowledge and learning." Harvard says today, now, 2 centuries later, the concerns of the founders of Harvard continue to guide the divinity school, but within a much enlarged and broadened sense of mission. Of that, I'm sure. Harvard's motto used to be truth for Christ and the church. Now Harvard's motto is veritas, or simply truth. The one inescapable truth about Harvard is that it has done a 180 in terms of what it used to stand for. Undoubtedly, some are very happy about that. On September the 23rd, 1642, Harvard held its first commencement service. Most of its first graduates became ministers. Today, it's a secular school which doesn't even pretend to promote biblical values. Undoubtedly, it still has its strengths, but the Bible is certainly not one of them. Harvard isn't alone in shedding its original skin. Drift happens over time because of the spiritual war engulfing planet Earth. Churches drift. Families drift. You've got to put down your spiritual anchor and have it hang on to Jesus and His Word, or you'll drift too. Hebrews 2:1. Therefore, we ought to give the more earnest heed to the things which we have heard, lest at any time we should let them slip. The world around you, the business of life, temptation, it all conspires against you. So, hold on to your faith. Don't let it go. Hold on tight and be sure that you are continuing to grow. John Bradshaw, It Is Written.
1: Oh, hi there. I'm Sylvester the Sloth, and I'm Uncle Bob's guest today.
2: Well, Sylvester the Sloth, welcome to Nature Corner.
1: Thanks a whole bunch, Uncle Bob.
2: Say, would you explain to the boys and girls what a sloth looks like? They can't see you.
1: Sure. I look like a long, gray-haired dog with 3 large claws on each leg.
2: Let's see, you'd be about 2 feet long.
1: Yes, and I weigh 10 pounds.
2: Mm-hmm. You may look like a shaggy old dog, Sylvester the Sloth, but you don't act like one, do you?
1: No, I can't run. I can't even trot. I can barely pull myself along the ground.
2: Well, you weren't meant to live on the ground, Sylvester.
1: No. See, the great creator designed my body to live in trees. That's where I feel at home.
2: And the way you live in the trees is very unusual, Sylvester.
1: Yes, Uncle Bob. I hang upside down.
2: And that's the purpose of your claws on each foot.
1: Yes, the master designer gave me 3 big, long, curved, white claws on each foot. Each claw is about 3 inches long, and it's thick.
2: And they're like hooks that you fasten over the limbs.
1: And I just hang in there, man, with all fours.
2: You sure do. You look like a hammock someone left in a tree. Your hind legs are one end of the hammock, your front legs the other.
1: And my body is the hammock part.
2: That's right. How much time do you spend hanging upside down, Sylvester?
1: Sloths spend 99% of their time upside down, Uncle Bob.
2: That's almost your entire life.
1: Yes. A sloth eats, sleeps, mates, gives birth, and nurses its baby while hanging upside down.
2: Boy, doesn't that make you dizzy?
1: No. The Creator God made my body to operate this way.
2: But I mean, when you look down at the ground from your tree, your head is upside down. Doesn't that make you dizzy?
1: I usually don't look down, Uncle Bob. I just keep looking up, man. Keep looking up at the leaves in the tree.
2: But what about the times when you do look down at the ground?
1: I just turn my head 180 degrees and look.
2: You can turn your neck halfway around while your body is still upside down?
1: Sure. That's cake for a sloth. In fact, I can turn my neck 270 degrees.
2: Whoa, another 90 degrees yet. Well, that's 3/4 the way around.
1: Right. See, I've got a spatial neck, and I can do that.
2: Well, I should say, quite obviously, Sylvester Sloth. But why did Christ the Creator give you a neck like that?
1: So I could easily get my food without moving around much on this here limb.
2: I see. You just turn your head around anywhere in those 270 degrees and munch on the leaves. leaves.
1: Yep, I reach a lot more leaves that way, thanks to my maker.
2: Righto, Sylvester. Things always go better when we obey the Creator.
1: Hey, kids, you know, that's really true. Honest.
2: I noticed that you can bend your neck forward and backwards quite a distance, too.
1: Well, that's because my great engineer put 9 vertebrae in my neck, Uncle Bob.
2: 9 bones. Most animals have only 7.
1: Yes, even giraffes have only 7.
2: So do mice.
1: But the Lord put 2 extra in mine so I could rest my head on my chest or bend it straight up to look in the treetops.
2: Super design. Wow. Now, Sylvester, I'm kind of worried about your 4 long legs that are hooked over the branch.
1: Why is that?
2: Well, how do you get good circulation? I mean, isn't that hard for your heart to pump blood uphill into your legs?
1: No, the Son of God made my blood pressure quite high.
2: Oh, I see. You have high blood pressure, do you?
1: Yes, and I've quit all caffeine drinks, stopped eating salt, and have been watching my weight, but still my blood pressure is sky high.
2: You're a character, Sylvester Sloth. Your blood pressure is high for a good reason.
1: I know it. It's got to be high to pump blood all the way up to my legs that are hooked over the branch.
2: Another super example of the Creator's good design. You were meant to hang upside down then.
1: It's really not upside down to me, Uncle Bob. It's right side up for a sloth.
2: Sure. I notice as you hang there like a hammock, your hair parts on your tummy, not on your back. Like a dog's.
1: That's right, and it was designed that way, Uncle Bob.
2: Okay, why?
1: Well, Christ, my creator, knew I'd be hanging upside down and that it would rain a lot here in the jungles of South America.
2: Okay, and the rain naturally will land on your stomach because you're upside down. But because your hair is parted there, the rain rolls right off.
1: Just like it rolls off a dog's back where his hair is parted.
2: Oh, you were really made different, Sylvester.
1: That shows I've got a very creative creator, Uncle Bob. He had fun when he made me.
2: You know, you're also proof of how intelligent he is, too.
1: You've got it, man.
2: Are you ever hassled by other animals who would like to make a meal out of you, Sylvester Sloth?
1: Oh, yes. Big cats spy me up here in my tree, and they climb up and try to get me. But because I'm so light, I can shimmy out to the end of a limb where it's real tiny and hang on there.
2: They don't dare follow you out there. They'd fall off. Now, what if for some reason you do fall off that limb, Sylvester?
1: No problem. I hit the ground with a thud. But the Lord gave me 30 ribs that protect my important body parts.
2: Wow, that's a lot of ribs. They wrap around you like a cage, don't they?
1: Yes, and they're especially good if a beast tries to bite into me.
2: Can you fight back?
1: Yes, my 3 claws are bad news for the enemy.
2: What kind of food do you chow on, Sylvester?
1: Leaves.
2: Just leaves?
1: Yep, only leaves.
2: You mean you don't even have a drink of water?
1: No, I get the water inside the leaves.
2: Hey, neato Sylvester Sloth, you're a smart guy. But just a second, leaves aren't healthy for critters.
1: I know, Uncle Bob. They just have cellulose in them.
2: How come you just eat junk food, then?
1: Leaves are junk food to most animals, but not to sloths.
2: Oh, really? Why is that?
1: My stomach contains a fermentation chamber.
2: Oh, yeah, sure. Things get hot in there, and the food starts to break down.
1: Yes, there's bacteria in my tummy that eats up the cellulose and changes it into nourishing food for me. Good protein.
2: Yeah, you have that, but other critters don't. That's why you eat leaves. Another neato design by Christ the Great Creator.
1: Right-o.
2: How old do you live, Sylvester?
1: Maybe 20, 25 years. I really don't keep count, Uncle Bob.
2: Boy, that's quite long for an animal your size, though.
1: Reason why I live so long is because I live a very, very, very slow life. I'm never in a hurry to do anything. I mean, I sleep 15 hours a day. Then I comb my hair for 3 hours.
2: Wait a second. Is that where we get our word slothful?
1: From my name Sloth?
2: Yes.
1: Uh-huh. Yep. Sure enough is. See, I'll admit I'm a lazy guy. I'm very idle. While other critters are working hard, I'm hanging from a tree, slowly munching leaves.
2: Well, where does that word sloth come from?
1: It's a British word. It means slow.
2: Ooh, that's a perfect description of you, Sylvester Sloth.
1: Right, Uncle Bob. I live in slow motion, and I kinda like it. In fact, I've never met a sloth yet who had ulcers.
2: And we probably never will. Thank you, Sylvester. Sylvester the Sloth. Oh, he makes the creator look real intelligent, doesn't he? Why don't you read about his maker today? John chapter 1 calls him the Word, the Son of God.
3: Let's love God with everything we've got. Jesus said that's the great commandment. What's a commandment? Well, it's a rule for us to obey.
4: Matthew 22:37. You shall love the Lord your God with all your heart,

Listen to this great passage found in Colossians chapter 1, beginning in verse 10. It says that you may have a walk worthy of the Lord, fully pleasing Him, being fruitful in every good work, and increasing in the knowledge of God, strengthened with all might, according to His glorious power, for all patience and long-suffering, with joy. It can be a little humbling sometimes to read the virtues listed in the Bible that Christians are supposed to have. I mean, it's one thing to find out you need to be long-suffering or patient, but to do it with joy? That seems impossible. You know, oddly enough, I read this passage the other day when I was stranded in a remote northern community on the second day of whiteout blizzard conditions. There were no roads in or out, so the only way to travel was by airplane or overland by snowmobile. All the planes were shut down because of high winds, and nobody seemed willing to cross the mountains by snowmobile. So I was stuck. No way in, no way out. And because I was separated from my family and only had a few days at home before my next trip, I started getting anxious about getting out on time. I really wanted to get out of there. And then laying on my bed, waiting for the blizzard to pass, I opened my Bible and read this passage. Patience? Okay, I could probably learn patience. Long-suffering? I knew all about that, and I could grit my teeth and force myself not to complain. But to do it with joy? That just didn't seem possible. But that's when it occurred to me. If you really think about it, joy is a choice. You can't change the circumstances of your life any more than you can make a blizzard go away. But you can choose to be happy. I mean, why else would the Bible tell us over and over and over again to be thankful and rejoice? Those are commands from God, and that means we must be able to choose to do those things. Otherwise, it just wouldn't make sense, would it? Because God wouldn't tell us to do something we can't do. So the next time your life is falling apart and your plans are continually getting frustrated, try this. I know it's age-old advice and it sounds like something your grandma would say, but it really works. Make a list of what's still going right and make a point of thanking God for it. If your car is broken, thank God that your health is good and you still have two legs and enough money for bus fare. If you're broke and your paycheck is still a week away, thank God that you still have a job and you'll be getting paid in a week. If you've lost your health, thank God for the fact that you still have a family that loves you. I think you're probably getting my drift. If you're still alive, there's something to be thankful for. And the Bible says in Psalm 22, verse 3, that God is enthroned in the praises of Israel, which means that He's especially close when we're busy praising Him. Choosing joy does a lot to relieve stress and make life a little more bearable, which, if you think about it, makes joy a better way to live.

The last nail was driven, the cross had been raised to the sky. A few faithful friends and his family watched him slowly die. When he said, "It is finished, Father, I'm now in your hands," they thought it was over.

said it is finished. That was just the beginning for me. The door was sealed to the borrowed tomb where he lay. But a borrowed tomb is enough when you don't plan to stay. Satan's victory song was a short song to sing. When Jesus asked, "Grave, where is your victory?"

finished. That was just the beginning for me. When he said, "It is finished," that was just the beginning.

Harvard University in Cambridge, Massachusetts, was founded by Puritans for the purpose of training ministers of the gospel. The school once said, "Let every student be plainly instructed and earnestly pressed to consider well the main end of his life and studies is to know God and Jesus Christ, the only foundation of all sound knowledge and learning." Harvard says today, now, 2 centuries later, the concerns of the founders of Harvard continue to guide the Divinity School, but within a much enlarged and broadened sense of mission. Of that, I'm sure. Harvard's motto used to be "Truth for Christ and the Church." Now Harvard's motto is "Veritas," or simply "Truth." The one inescapable truth about Harvard is that it has done a 180 in terms of what it used to stand for. Undoubtedly, some are very happy about that. On September the 23rd, 1642, Harvard held its first commencement service. Most of its first graduates became ministers. Today, it's a secular school which doesn't even pretend to promote biblical values. Undoubtedly, it still has its strengths, but the Bible is certainly not one of them. Harvard isn't alone in shedding its original skin. Drift happens over time because of the spiritual war engulfing planet Earth. Churches drift. Families drift. You've got to put down your spiritual anchor and have it hang on to Jesus and His Word, or you'll drift too. Hebrews 2:1. Therefore, we ought to give the more earnest heed to the things which we have heard, lest at any time we should let them slip. The world around you, the business of life, temptation, it all conspires against you. So, hold on to your faith. Don't let it go. Hold on tight and be sure that you are continuing to grow. John Bradshaw, it is written.

When I think of how much he really loves me, my eyes fill up with tears, 'cause my God's kept me

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1: I hope you have your Bibles with you today. Our passage, our study today that we're going to focus on will be dealing with the experience of the deliverance that's also synonymous with the 10 plagues that you find. Now, I have a lot to say, and I'm going to do the very best I can to bring out the most in the least amount of time. Why don't you go ahead and join me? Turn to the book of Exodus, Exodus chapter 4. Now, in our last study together, Moses received his call. I think it's interesting, Moses spent 40 years in the wilderness preparing for his real-life ministry. After the baptism of Jesus, how long did Christ spend preparing for his ministry? 40 days. You'll find a lot of similarities between the life and ministry of Moses and that of Jesus. As a matter of fact, Moses told us, you'll remember, he said, "The Lord your God," Deuteronomy 18, "the Lord your God will raise up a prophet unto you like me, him you should hear." That's probably the most obvious prophecy in the Bible that tells us these Old Testament heroes were allegories of Christ. David, Joseph, Moses, Jacob, Abraham, Isaac were in some respect or another helping us identify God become a man in Christ. Now he's accepted the call, and I'm going to bring out some details perhaps in this study that we brush past at other times. He goes and he gets the blessing and permission of his father-in-law, Jethro. You know, there is prudence in receiving counsel and communing with your family when you feel the call of God. And so he is commissioned to go. He's on his way back to Egypt. Now, I suppose he was going with a little bit of trepidation. 40 years earlier, when he fled from Egypt, he was the most wanted fugitive. Now he's going back. Now the Pharaoh that was pursuing him had passed away, but the other predecessor was continuing to enslave the Hebrews. As a matter of fact, he was even worse than the one before, as we'll come to see. So he probably went back now, hoping they wouldn't recognize him. Hadn't been there in 40 years. On his way back, a very little interesting footnote takes place. Turn with me, Exodus 4, verse 24. Now, God has called Moses, and it says in verse 24, "And it came to pass on the way at the encampment," or the inn. They stopped somewhere to rest. He and he's with Zipporah and his one of his sons. It says that the Lord met him and sought to kill him. Now, I hope everybody here understands that if the Lord wants to kill you, there's nothing you can do to stop it. So it wasn't like the Lord swung and missed, okay, when it says he sought to kill him. It's something like the experience later in Numbers with Balaam, where the Lord met him and his life was hanging in the balance, is what you see in this picture. His life was in danger. Why? And then the Bible says in verse 25, Zipporah, his wife, took a sharp stone. You know, they made knives out of flint stone back then that were razor sharp. And she cut off the foreskin of her son and cast it at Moses' feet. Now, some of you are probably hoping I'd jump right past that. Some of you are glad I'm covering it because you always wondered what this meant. And I like to be faithful to preach the word, whatever it be, amen? It's there. Now, she kind of did an on-the-spot circumcision. Evidently, even though Moses, he had been circumcised because he lived with his family 3 months. They used to circumcise the male babies 8 days after their birth. This was a covenant given to Abraham and his descendants. And it was told, if you read in Genesis chapter 17, verse 14, any child, whether servant or born in the family that was not circumcised was to be cut off from the people. This was not a suggestion. It was not a recommendation. It was a requirement that if they were going to be God's people, circumcision was very important. Now, circumcision represented a cutting away of the flesh. It represented not living by the carnal nature. It was connected with the reproductive organs because it was to have an effect on your offspring. It was connected with something that had passion associated with it, so you were not to be controlled by your passions, but by your mind and the spirit and the heart. All these things were tied in with circumcision. evidently, because he had married Zipporah, maybe it was not practiced there in Jethro's family. Maybe there was some contention between Moses and his wife, and she thought it was barbaric, as some of you may. God says, if you are getting ready to lead a people that are under the covenant of circumcision, you as a leader must be following these requirements, or how can you be leading if you're disobeying? One of the first things that God needed to set straight before Moses went, he had to have his own house in order, didn't he? And this was a requirement that had been on his heart for some time he had been deliberately neglecting. And so when God calls a person, isn't it interesting? God will call a person, and then even after they're called, he'll say, now we need to straighten out a few things. You remember when God called Peter? Peter fell down at Jesus' feet after Jesus filled his net with fish. He said, Lord, you better depart from me. I'm a sinful man. Was Peter telling the truth? Yeah. And the Lord said, that may be true, but hereafter you're going to catch men. I'll help prepare you for your calling. But he needed to have some things straight in his own life. Now he meets Aaron, his brother, who he had not seen in 40 years, and I suppose that was a tear-filled embrace, a long reunion. Then Aaron and Moses together go and meet with Israel. Before they go to the Pharaoh, they go to the people. You know, before people can get saved from the devil, they need to know they need saving, don't they? So the first step was to go to the people, to say God is getting ready to do something great. We need to commit ourselves to the Lord that's going to deliver us. Moses did the signs in front of the people. And the Bible says, and they bowed their heads, and this is chapter 4, verse 31. They believed that God was going to deliver them. They bowed their heads and they worshiped. Now, I want you to know, I think it was very significant that they met with the people, because I believe that during that meeting, it may have lasted hours, Moses and Aaron said, look, if God is going to save us, I think we need to be prepared to sever ourselves from the Egyptian pagan influences that have infiltrated our people. They had been living there in Egypt for hundreds of years. Do you think it was without effect? I think in that meeting that maybe they were reminded to re-consecrate themselves to the Lord, to serving the Lord, to trusting the Lord, to putting aside the pagan gods among them and practices. Now, I cannot prove this, but I think there's enough evidence to present to you. During that meeting, I believe something was said about remembering the Sabbath day. I'll explain it as I go on in just a little bit. Turn with me to chapter 5. Here we have those immortal words where Moses and Aaron come in before Pharaoh. Afterward, Moses and Aaron went in and told Pharaoh, thus saith the Lord God of Israel, let my people go, that they may hold a feast to me in the wilderness. And Pharaoh says, who is the Lord that I should obey his voice and let Israel go? I do not know the Lord, nor will I let Israel go. Now, before I go any farther, I need to tell you, friends, Pastor Doug does not dream up these ideas that the Old Testament heroes and stories are allegories of salvation. The Apostle Paul takes the Exodus experience in 1 Corinthians chapter 10, and he says, these things were written for our admonition and learning, upon whom the ends of the earth have come. Everything that happened to them back there then are in samples. They're examples for you and me, so we don't have to repeat their mistakes. In the story of the Exodus, in the story of God through Moses saving the people from their slavery, you have the great story of the gospel. Pharaoh is a type of the devil. Moses is a type of Christ who is sent by God to deliver his people. The Pharaoh does not acknowledge the Lord. He does not know the Lord. Incidentally, what does eternal life revolve around? Knowing God. This is life eternal, that they might know thee and Jesus Christ whom you have sent. The Pharaoh says, I do not know the Lord. That's why he was so miserable, probably. He doesn't want to let them go. He's forced to let them go. The devil does not want to let go of you. So don't forget now, as we study the Exodus experience, the behavior of the Pharaoh is always synonymous with who? The behavior and the approach of Moses, in most cases, is a symbol of Christ. And the people, well, they're still the people, aren't they? The ones being saved from slavery have not changed from then to the present day. And as you read the experience of the Israelites, and some of us think, boy, were they ever dense? Be careful, you're condemning yourself. Because they're very much like we are. Amen? I do not know the Lord, neither will I let them go. Now, something else I want you to notice, God doesn't say, let the people go. He says, let my people go. God sometimes has people that are still slaves, doesn't he? You know, it's as soon as you realize that he has bought you, that you are his, you can appreciate what it means to be set free. One of the first steps to salvation is realizing that he loves you, that you're his child right now wherever you are. It's not after you follow him you become his child. He starts to deliver you now because you're his child. You've got the father of the prodigal son looking down the road for a wayward child, still a child, even though he's wayward. And God is still looking down the road for some of you to come home. Pharaoh says, "Who is the Lord? I don't want to let them go." Well, Moses pleads with him, jump down to verse 5, in order to cover these plagues. We got to go quick. And Pharaoh said, "Look, the people of the land are many now, and you make them rest from their labor." Evidently, Pharaoh already knew something had happened as a result of Moses and Aaron meeting with the people. What was happening? You make them rest. Now you can see why I said when Moses and Aaron first met with them, it could be they had become so preoccupied with working for the Pharaoh, they forgot. In order to keep up with the quota, they forgot about the Sabbath. All of a sudden, reports begin to stream into the Pharaoh's palace that on the seventh day of the week, the Hebrews weren't going out. And now Moses and Aaron show up Sunday. And they say, "Let my people go." He says, "You're the one making them rest from their labors." Notice what Pharaoh does in response to that. Verse 9. He increases their work. He says they've got to make brick without straw. In verse 9 it says, "Let more work be laid upon the men that they may labor in it, and let them not regard false words." What does the Pharaoh do to keep them from thinking about freedom? Work. Work, work. Why is the Sabbath an issue that we believe in? Well, first of all, it's one of the Ten Commandments, so don't ever be ashamed of it. Amen? Secondarily, the way the devil gets people is by getting them so preoccupied with the cares of this life, they don't have time for their relationship with the Lord. The Sabbath involves resting in God. It always strikes me as sad yet comical when I'm sharing the Sabbath truth with people. Sometimes other Protestants will say, "Well, Doug, you're putting a yoke of bondage on people. You're telling them salvation by works." You ever heard that before? No. Those that keep the Sabbath believe in rest. Amen? The ones who say you don't have to keep the Sabbath are into works. They're switching it around, and the devil's a master at doing that. Amen? And so what does the Pharaoh do? He tries to make them work more, lest they regard the words of the Lord. Now, how many people would be with the Lord now if it wasn't that the devil's got them so busy working? Workaholics, the different kind of addiction, don't have time to regard the words of God. Now, I believe that there was a scenario here that revolves around the Sabbath. I have a little more evidence. Some people say, "Well, Doug, he didn't give the Sabbath until the Ten Commandments." Wrong. First of all, not only do you find it in Genesis, and all of God's children knew about that, but when the manna began to fall from heaven, Exodus 16, before they ever get to Mount Sinai, it falls 6 days in the week, and Moses is told it will not fall on the seventh day, which is the Sabbath. And the people go out looking for it on the seventh day, and God says, "How long are you going to refuse to obey my laws and my commandments?" They knew it was a law and it was a commandment before they ever got to Mount Sinai. Now, why is it so important that I'm bringing out this point about the Sabbath being an issue before the plagues fall? Did you hear me? The Sabbath being a point of controversy, who's going to rest in the Lord and who's going to keep on working before the plagues fall? Are there going to be another set of plagues before Jesus comes back and we're delivered from this dark world? Revelation chapter 15 and 16. Could it be that there will be again a distinction between God's people that rest and the ones that are preoccupied with work, and that becomes a political issue? What happened? They're in the Pharaoh is making laws to keep the people working on God's day, and then the plagues fall. You catch this, friends? Will these things repeat themselves? All right. Well, he says, lay more work on them. You know what happens? A time of trouble happens for God's people. They're about to be delivered, and there's this little time of trouble comes before the plagues when they've got to try and survive with this extra quota of work being laid on them. And some of them begin to accuse Moses for being the problem. Now Moses has the Pharaoh against them, and he's got the people he's trying to save. They said, "Look, before you came, things were a little better. Now they've gotten worse." Have you discovered that sometimes before the baby's born, there's a time of trouble? Before the main event, things get sometimes worse before they get better, right? Whenever a person is on the verge of deliverance, the devil will try to sink his claws in and tighten his grip. You'll notice an intensity, a struggle. I've seen it so many times. A person is preparing to cross the Red Sea and the Pharaoh chases after them. A person is preparing to make a decision to follow Jesus, and all of these counselors begin to come in and tell them not to do it. They go through a time of trial. Things may intensify. Now, when a pastor says, just make a decision that you want to follow Jesus and everything is going to be all right and everything will be a bed of roses, he's lying to his people. There is a struggle involved in being a Christian. And sometimes, especially before conversion, you may have to wrestle like Jacob with God. Well, just before they got free, there was a little time of trouble before the big time of trouble. They had to make bricks without straw. And God says to Moses, don't be discouraged. I haven't forgotten what I promised. Hang in there. And I'm going to do everything I said I'm going to do. I told you Pharaoh's heart would be hardened. Now, I've got to stop and talk about that. I think most of you know God said, I will harden Pharaoh's heart in more than one place. Does that mean that the Lord performed a little surgery? He said, I don't like the way the Pharaoh dresses, and so I'm going to make him be lost. I'm going to give him an unconverted heart, and I'm going to force him to be lost because I predetermined he's to be lost and Moses is to be saved. Is that how God operates? How did God harden Pharaoh's heart? By just giving him a hard heart? Or did Pharaoh have the same free will that we all have? The way that Pharaoh's heart was hardened by the Lord is through the experiences that God sent to Pharaoh. He knew he had a proud heart, and those experiences would harden him in his pride. Those same experiences humbled others in his very palace. So it wasn't like the Lord was deciding that he was going to make Pharaoh stubborn. He knew that what he sent to Pharaoh would harden him, the same way that it softened others. I heard one minister explain it this way. God sends the sun. The sun will melt the wax and harden the clay. The problem is not with the sun that shines, it's with the substance it shines upon. And so Pharaoh had this hard clay heart, and it just baked under what God sent, while others' hearts were melted from the very same thing. So God said, I will harden his heart by virtue of the circumstances. All right, well, he says, all right, you're not going to listen to me. The first plague comes. What is the first plague? The water in the river turns to what? The first plague of Moses is the water turning to blood. What was the first miracle of Jesus? Water turned to wine, and that wine is a symbol of what? The blood of the covenant. You've heard me say before, the first miracle in Christ's life was he took water and turned it into pure grape juice, a symbol of his blood. You save the best for last, they said. It was unfermented. The last thing that happens at the end of Christ's life, he's hanging on a cross, and there is sour wine vinegar they put in a sponge and shove in his mouth. He gave us his pure wine, and we offered him our vinegar. There was a transaction that takes place. Well, after this first plague, which takes place over a period of 7 days, how many plagues in Revelation? 7 plagues in Revelation, 10 plagues there in Egypt. Incidentally, why 10 plagues? They represent the curse for the 10 commandments that had been broken. How many commandments did God give later in the same book? 10 commandments of his law. There are 10 plagues that fell on the Egyptians from keeping God's people from obedience, holding them slaves. So I think there's a parallel there. Well, that lasts for 7 days, and there's blood. And, oh, you know something I've rushed past? I didn't want to rush past. When Moses first went in before the Pharaoh and said, let my people go, to demonstrate that he did have a supernatural commission, Moses throws his serpent down, and this is found, of course, in Exodus chapter 7. He went to Pharaoh, he cast down his rod, and what happened to Moses' rod? Turns into a serpent. Well, Pharaoh's impressed, but he calls his magicians in and says, how can you do? They throw down their rods, and what do? They turn into serpents. Now, one thing I want you to know, how many rods did Moses throw down? One. How many did the magicians throw down? We don't know. Multiple. It says magicians, rods. Were they able to counterfeit the miracles of God? Were there more counterfeits than genuine? You getting the point? But one thing that distinguished the genuine from the counterfeit is they had no sticks when they went home. The Bible says that Moses' rod swallowed up all theirs and they had nothing to take up, which was a sign that he was genuine and they were an illusion. Then you have the plague of blood. Now you go to chapter 8. That does not change the Pharaoh's mind. So God sends another plague. The second plague is the frogs. Is there blood as a plague in Revelation? Were there frogs in Revelation? Not in the same order, but you remember under the sixth plague, three unclean frogs. Now, frogs are kind of a symbol of demons. The Egyptians not only worshiped the river, do you know they worshiped frogs? Not only were these plagues to try and release God's people, they were judgments on the objects of their worship, showing how powerless they were. Here they worshiped the river to turn to blood. They worshiped frogs, and they got so many frogs. Oh, incidentally, the Bible says that the plague on the river affected what they drank. The plague of the frogs, it says the frogs were hopping around in their kneading troughs. And frogs are not real sanitary. Some of you have played with frogs as kids. You know what I'm talking about. They don't have a lot of paper training. And so the blood contaminated what they drank. The frogs contaminated what they ate. Their bread and their water was polluted by their gods. Isn't that interesting? Now the Pharaoh's really desperate. I mean, there's little croaking and hopping creatures everywhere. And he's got the heebie-jeebies. And he calls Moses in, and he wants to assuage the wrath of the God of Israel. And so he says, okay, go to chapter 8, verse 8. He says, entreat the Lord. He'll take away the frogs from me and from my people and do anything, and I'll let the people go that they might sacrifice to the Lord. Well, he does not give any specifics. Now, don't miss this point. God answers his prayer. He removes the frogs, and the Bible says in verse 15, but when the Pharaoh saw there was relief, he hardened his heart and did not heed them. One of the devil's first tactics is he says, yes, I'm going to let you go. You need to be free. But he never does it. Now, I'm going to use P words, words that start with P, to illustrate the devil's tactics, okay? Procrastination. You might write that down next to one of the first things the devil does. He says, I'm going to let you go, but he never gets around to it. How many of us have sometimes acted like the Pharaoh? We get on our knees when there's a plague, but when there's relief, we forget our promises and prayers. We don't pray unless there's a crisis. That's the wrong attitude, friends. Amen? If you don't know how to thank God in the sunshine, you'll not be consistent in the rain. Procrastination is going to be the devil's first tactic here. Yes, I'm going to let you go. Pharaoh told Moses, I'll let you go. Pray that the plagues go away. Moses went back and said he's going to let you go to the children of Israel. They all started to celebrate and say, isn't it wonderful? But the next day came and the taskmasters were there again. And he didn't let them go. Didn't say exactly when. Procrastination is one of the most successful things. I got some quotes here I thought were interesting. Henry George Bond said, one of these days is none of these days. How many of us have had things in our lives that we knew were out of God's will, we plan on changing one of these days? And it never happens. Procrastination is the art of keeping up with yesterday. Procrastination is the thief of time, but it's much more. It clutters up our lives with an appalling number of half-done things. Cliff Cole. You've heard often the illustration about how when the devil called all his demons to come before him with their very best tricks and traps to ensnare souls, one demon after another came with an idea, and one demon said, well, tell them there's no God. And the devil says, I do that, but there's a lot of evidence. Another demon said, tell them God doesn't love them. He said, I do that with a degree of success, but there's so much evidence of God's love when they look at the cross. And one by one, these demons came with their different strategies that they presented to Lucifer that would ensnare souls. And finally, his most diabolical demon came, said, I've got a plan. He said, tell them there's a God. Tell them that God loves them. Tell them God's going to save them. God wants to save them. Tell them to make a decision to follow Jesus one of these days. And a fiendish smile curled on Lucifer's face. He said, that's it. That'll work. Hell is going to be busting over, full to the brim, with people who procrastinated. Never plan on doing tomorrow what you are able to do by God's grace now. You know, never in the Bible does Jesus say, when

Jesus calls you to come. Come now. There was a general of the Revolutionary War fighting for Britain, Colonel Rawl. He was a colonel. A message was sent by a courier and given to him. Well, he was playing cards with his officers. And he waited until the card game was over before he read the message. And the message says, Washington has crossed the Potomac with his troops. He took so long getting around to reading the message that by the time he rallied his men, they were overrun by the American forces. He was killed and many soldiers because he procrastinated. Procrastination is one of the devil's most successful ploys. Let's go on here. Now, you'll notice that the devil is very persistent. He does the Pharaoh. He's able to endure a lot of plagues. Well, you've got the plagues of the blood, then the plagues of the frogs, and he uses procrastination. That doesn't work. Then you've got the plague of the lice. Well, he endures the lice, and it eventually goes away. He doesn't make any promises. He does not heed them. Then you've got the plague of the flies, and these are not just buzzing houseflies. These are biting horseflies, making everybody miserable. Finally, he calls Moses in again, and guess Pharaoh starts getting bit. He said, I'll let you go, I'll let you go, that you might sacrifice to the Lord. This is chapter 8, verse 28. You can go into the wilderness, only you shall go very far. Now pray for me. Now, do you hear the devil saying that? I'll let you go, but just don't go very far. Let's not be fanatical about this. Friends, you know, if you want to be a Christian, you've got to be a little bit of a fanatic. You're going to be accused of being an extremist if you are a genuine Christian. And how many times I run into people who think that, you know, Christianity is something you do in church, but you don't want to do it in public. Sometimes I'll be eating with a person who is a Christian, and I'll pray over my food, and they're almost embarrassed that I've done that. It's like, it's okay to say you believe in God, but I mean, let's not advertise it. Let's not be a fanatic. You can go, but don't go too far. Go part of the way. You know, I think that the devil would prefer to have a person think that they're a Christian as long as they don't go too far. You know, the people who crucified Jesus believed in God, but they didn't go far enough, did they? The Bible tells us that what killed Ananias and Sapphira, Acts chapter 5, they sold a possession and they brought part of it. They didn't want to give all of it. Now, I'm not talking about offerings here. They claimed to give all, but they only gave part. That was what the sin was, claiming to give all, but only giving part. Jesus said the kingdom of heaven is like a man who finds a treasure in a field that he's rented. Covers it back up again, and he goes and he sells everything. How much? Everything he has to buy the field. Kingdom of heaven is like a man who's looking for valuable pearls. Finds a pearl of great value. He goes and he sells. How much to get that pearl? Everything. You know why there's so many miserable Christians? Because we don't get all the way out of Egypt. We're still slaves. We got just enough religion to fool ourselves, but not enough to save us. And the devil is not threatened that you take a little trip away from the capital city. As long as you don't cross the Red Sea, he's not concerned. You can go, just don't go very far. Well, that's another one of the devil's tactics. Well, God says, look, if we're going all the way. Verse 32, Pharaoh would not let the people go. Now you go to chapter 9, fifth plague, disease on the beasts. The Bible says Pharaoh didn't let the people go. Now Pharaoh is one of those folks where as long as the disease wasn't on him, he didn't really care what happened to his people in the realm. Remember what the devil said when the plagues first came on Job's family? He said, oh, the reason that he still retains his integrity. Remember, the devil was the one who took away all of Job's possessions. And Job retained his integrity and said, naked I came into the world, naked I'll leave, blessed is the name of the Lord. And God said to the devil, have you noticed that my servant Job still clings to me even though you move me against him? And the devil said, well, that's because you're not hurting him personally. And even after Job went through personal plagues, he still stuck to the Lord. The reason the devil said that is because the devil and those that follow him are very selfish. They don't really care what happens to others around them, but you know, I heard someone say one time, when you're out of work, it's a recession. When I'm out of work, it's a depression. That's the difference, see? And that's how the Pharaoh thought. When there's a plague on the beast, well, that's unfortunate. But when the flies are biting me, go get Moses. The devil's very selfish that way. Well, there's a disease on beast that doesn't do anything. Then the sixth plague, boils on man and beast. Well, evidently, incidentally, is that one of the plagues in the last days, a noisome and grievous sore? A lot of these plagues...

0: can also find parallels for in Revelation. And one more thing, just in case there's anyone here that has doubts, were the plagues that fell on the Egyptians spiritual or were they real plagues? Will the plagues in the last days be real? Was there a literal deliverance of God's people from slavery here in the book of Exodus? Will you and I be experiencing a literal, the greatest of all deliverances when Jesus comes at the end of the seven plagues? Then don't you think they're literal too? I believe that you'd be surprised how many pastors say, well, these are all spiritual, and the people are being put to sleep hearing smooth things. Well, the Lord hardened the heart of Pharaoh. So God sends the seventh plague, hail. Will there be a hail in Revelation? Under the seventh plague, there's a hail and also great thunderings. But the Pharaoh doesn't want to let them go. When the rain and the hail ceased, oh, incidentally, verse 27, he does get scared. And Pharaoh, verse 27, he calls for Moses and Aaron. He says, I have sinned this time, and the Lord is righteous, and my people are wicked. He feigns a false repentance. Entreat the Lord that there be no more thunderings and hail, and I'll let you go, and you'll stay no longer. He pretends to repent, but he doesn't. He goes right back to his former behavior. That's another tactic. Then the eighth plague, locusts on the land. Now it's starting to eat up the crops, and Pharaoh's advisors are saying, you better get Moses in here. We're running out of everything. The Bible says, so Moses and Aaron were brought in again. I'm on chapter 10 of Exodus, verse 8. Moses and Aaron were brought again to Pharaoh, and he said to them, go serve the Lord, your God. But who are the ones that are going? Who are the people that are going? Moses said, we're all going. We'll go with our young and our old, our sons and our daughters, our flocks and our herds. We'll go, for we must hold a feast to the Lord. And the Pharaoh said, the Lord had better go with you when I let you and your little ones go. Beware, for evil is ahead of you. Not so, go now, ye that are men, and serve the Lord. That's what you originally asked. That's what you desired. In other words, it's not safe out there in the wilderness, and I'm concerned with your safety and your well-being. I'm concerned about your little ones. That's the same Pharaoh that was throwing them to crocodiles earlier. Maybe not the same Pharaoh, but same government. I'm concerned about your little ones. We're worried about you. Doesn't that sound like a typical government announcement? He couldn't care less about them. He didn't want to lose his slaves. So he said, you can go that are men, but leave some of your relatives behind. Leave your families, your wives, your children. Why? Because he knew as long as he had their loved ones, as long as he had their people, he had them. Now, you notice what's happening here? First, he's procrastinating. Then he's saying, you can go, but don't go very far. Partial commitment. Oh, incidentally, you remember when Peter said, I'll lay down my life for you, Jesus, and the night Jesus was betrayed, John followed Christ right into the judgment hall, but the Bible says in Mark chapter 14, verse 54, Peter followed at a distance. What happens when you partially follow the Lord? What happened to Peter that night? Because he was following at a distance and hanging out with the enemies of Jesus, before the rooster crowed twice, he three times denied the Lord, didn't he? And he went out and wept bitterly. Can you be happy following the Lord from a distance? Now he's tried procrastination. He's tried feigning a false repentance. He's tried a partial commitment. Now the devil's saying, leave your people with me. As long as I've got control of your relationships, you listening to me? As long as I've got control of your relationships, I've got you. What does Jesus say about priorities in this respect? I'd like someone to look a scripture up for me. Matthew chapter 10, verse 37. We haven't had any interactive church here. Matthew chapter 10, verse 37. You find that. Hold your hands up. We don't pre-choose these people. We're doing this on the cuff. Right here. Trisha, you can read that. Matthew chapter 10, verse 37.
1: He that loveth father or mother more than me is not worthy of me, and he that loveth son or daughter more than me is not worthy of me.
0: What needs to be the priority for you? People or God? The devil knows that if he controls your relationships, he has you. He knows that if your loved ones are in Egypt, it's real easy to keep you coming back. Now, that doesn't mean that we don't have loved ones or lost. What I'm getting at is that you cannot love anybody more than you love the Lord. You'll be hanging out in Egypt for them. You'd be surprised how many times I've had someone say to me at an evangelistic meeting, oh, I believe it's true. I want to get baptized, but I'm waiting on my husband. I'd sure like to wait for him. Now, I can understand if he's waiting one more week, but you'd be surprised how many people never make the commitment because they've got somebody in Egypt and they're still in Egypt waiting on them. Or I've heard the husbands waiting on their wives. And I think you already know what the Bible says and how I feel about Christians who become unequally yoked. That's like someone who's already in the wilderness on the way to the promised land who says, I think I want to go back and marry someone in Egypt. That's really not wise to deliberately tie yourself to people that are in slavery. The devil tries to use our relationships. Didn't Jesus say that in the last days it could come to the place where a man's foes, his enemies, will be they of his own household? Doesn't that make you shudder to think about that? Father and mother betraying children and children their parents, and vice versa. Well, Moses says we're going all together. Doesn't the God want to save our families? That's one of the wonderful things that we often miss in this passage. Moses said, we're taking our little ones with us. When you follow the Lord, you want to take your loved ones with you. Amen? You go all the way. Well, Pharaoh says, I'm not going to let them go. Ninth plague, darkness. Well, Pharaoh didn't like darkness. See, Egypt claimed to be the illuminated center of the world. They worshiped the sun. And when they were plunged into this thick, obscure, black darkness, you could cut with a knife for several days. He sent a messenger stumbling through the dark, found Moses, brought him back and said, please, anything. Verse 24, chapter 10, the Pharaoh calls to Moses and he said, go serve the Lord. Only let your flocks and your herds be kept back. Your little ones can go. You can take your family, leave your things. Now, these were shepherds. Their primary valuable was their flocks. That was their assets. Right? These were nomads. These people were shepherds by trade. So leave your flocks and your herds. And Moses said, you must also give us sacrifices. How are we going to make offerings if you keep our stuff? You ought to underline that. Remember that. Read it next time we have an offering. Some people can't give an offering because their stuff's in Egypt. Say amen. I feel better. You know it's true. So leave your stuff with me. I'll watch over it. How many times I've heard people say, well, Doug, I'd like to make an offering, but the bank owns everything I've got. It's all in Egypt. Visa and MasterCard have it all. Got to make my payments. But Moses said, you need to give us sacrifices and burnt offerings that we may sacrifice to the Lord our God. Some people never have anything for the Lord because the Pharaoh's got it all. Amen? Tries to keep them by making a partial commitment. Tries to keep them by having control of their people. Tries to keep them by having control of their property. The Bible tells us where your treasure is, that's where your heart is. If your treasure is in Egypt, that's where your heart is. Who has your stuff? What profit is if you gain the whole world and lose your soul? And a lot of people are losing salvation because their treasure is here where thieves break through and steal and moth and rust doth corrupt. As long as the devil had their stuff, he knew they were coming back, right? Have you given all that you are and all that you have to the Lord? It's real easy to sit here and say, yeah, it's all, Lord, it's all yours. But until he touches something, we say, wait a second, not that. People say, yes, it's all yours verbally. And then the Lord says he wants some of it. And say, well, it's all yours as long as I get to keep it and use it. You know, I understand that there's a law, that a real estate law. I was talking to a lawyer just yesterday to confirm this, that you might have several hundred acres of land or several thousand acres of land. And if somebody owns 1 acre somewhere in the middle of your land, and even though you completely surround everything around it, they have access across your land in order to reach their parcel. And if the devil has property in your heart, if he has a resting place and a nesting place, if he has a possession that he controls in your life, he has access to the whole thing. That's how it works. Why do you think it is that when the devil came, the Bible says, oh, let me read it to you. John chapter 14, verse 30. The ruler of this world, who is the ruler of this world? Satan. The ruler of this world is coming, and he has nothing in me. Did the devil have an acre in Christ's life? He's coming, and he has nothing in me. Nothing he can hang himself off. Jesus has set a really good example for detachment from possessions for you and me, hasn't he? I mean, if you want to live like Christ lived, then all you have is what's on your back. And how did Jesus send out the apostles preaching? He said, don't even take an extra pair of shoes. I want you to live trusting in me. Don't take a purse, just your staff in your hand, and you go out preaching. Because the devil knows how easy it is. We are physical creatures with physical needs. We live in a physical world, and it's really easy for us to become attached to and dependent upon things and stuff. And you ever drive around town and see all these mini storage places popping up everywhere? How many of you have too much stuff in your garage? Let me see your hands. Fess up. Come on. Public confession. It's good for your soul. How about your closets? How many of you have things you have not looked at in years, but you want to keep it? You've got things you haven't used, you have not eaten in years. Some of you got stuff like that in your refrigerator, right? I don't want to throw that out. I know it's growing, but I don't want to. I don't know. It's something about we attach our identity and our value to having valuables. We think the more stuff we have, the more value we have as people. Once you're secure in Christ, you realize you don't need so much stuff to be valuable. Amen? Your value is not connected with what you own. It's connected with who you are in Christ. You're a king. You're a queen. You're a priest in Christ. The devil said, leave your stuff with me. Now, the best part is under the last plague. God says, we're going with our families. We're going all the way. We're going with our stuff. Jesus said, if the Son sets you free, you're how free? Free indeed. You're free, completely free. The Bible tells us, then the Lord established that this 10th plague was coming, and God was merciful, even to the Egyptians. He warned them in advance that the plague was coming. He told them how to avert it. And even some of the Egyptians hearkened to Moses. Then you have the Passover. Now, what the Passover involved was taking, I'm rushing through chapters 10, 11, 12, because there's so much to cover with Moses, and I hope I'm giving you the big picture here. What the Passover involved was taking a lamb or a goat. It could have been a goat also. You don't often hear that. But it says either from the lambs or a goat or a kid of the first year, a male. Needed to be a male, for this was a type of Christ. Without blemish. It was to be roasted in the fire. Verse 9, chapter 12. You might rush there real quick. Oh, I'm rushing past some good things. Verse 5, take a lamb without blemish of the first year. You can take it from the sheep or the goats. Verse 6, there wasn't Jesus without blemish. Verse 6, you'll kill it at sundown. What time of day did Jesus die? Kill it at twilight. Right about the going down of the sun. Take the blood and put it on the two doorposts of the lintel of the house where they eat. This represented your border. Our homes were sort of like a symbol of a body, you know? Your body's a temple of the Holy Spirit. And when they passed into their home, it represented a little mini sanctuary, and they entered under the blood. They would be saved by being symbolically covered by the blood. Their sins, their slavery, was covered by the blood of the lamb that died at sundown. Verse 9, do not eat it raw, nor boiled at all with water, but roast it in the fire. Its head with its legs and its entrails, the whole thing went through the fire. Now, who is this lamb a symbol of? Did Jesus go through the fire for you and me? Not only did he go through the fire for you and me as he hung on the cross and took the sins of the world, he literally went through the fire with Shadrach, Meshach, and Abednego, symbolizing that he would go through those fiery trials with us, and even more than that, he went through it for us. Amen? So here's this lamb, perfect symbol of Christ. And then verse 13, friends, this is so beautiful. Now the blood shall be a sign for you on the houses where you are. The angel of judgment was to pass through the land of Egypt at midnight, the darkest hour. And whenever that angel passed by a home and it had the blood, the firstborn was spared. And it wasn't just the firstborn of the families, it was the firstborn of the cattle and the beasts. And when I see, do you underline in your Bible? It's a good verse to underline. Matter of fact, I'd like you to say it with me. Verse 13. You ready? I'm at Exodus chapter 12, verse 13. Say it with me. Now the blood shall be a sign for you on the houses where you are. And say this real loud. And when I see the blood, I will pass over you, and the plague shall not be on you to destroy you when I strike the land of Egypt. That gives me goosebumps right now, friends. You know, there's going to be another angel of judgment that's going to go through this world. There's going to be another set of plagues. And the solution that they had back then is still the solution that you and I have today. We need to be under the blood. Except you don't need to go find a kid and a lamb and a goat anymore. God sent his own son. John the Baptist pointed to him and said, "Behold the Lamb of God that takes away the sin of the world." Jesus was that lamb without blemish. None of his bones were broken. He went through the fire for you and me. He was slain at twilight. And you and I, as truly today, can be covered and protected from the plagues that are coming by virtue of being under the blood of the Lamb. I heard about an experience. I wish I could remember more details for you. I've got a pretty good memory for stories. Sometimes I forget the names. But during the Vietnam War, an individual told me this story. He was in a skirmish where he and his platoon were attacked by the communist Vietnamese and just slaughtered. And a grenade or some explosion took place next to him, knocked him unconscious. When he woke up, the enemy soldiers were roaming around among the scattered bodies, finishing off the survivors. And he could hear some of his comrades groaning, and then a bullet would go off and there'd be silence. They would cut their fingers off sometimes to get their jewelry or their rings or their watches or their valuables. He woke up and he felt this warm blood all over him. He didn't know how badly he was injured, but he knew if he moved, he was dead. He laid as still as he could, and I imagine it's hard not to breathe when your heart is pounding in your chest and you know you could die any moment. He tried not to move. He tried not to react to any pain. He said he just felt stunned at the time. Eventually, their voices drifted off, and they walked away after having passed down the road and killed all of his comrades. He was so afraid to move, he waited until dark, and finally he opened his eyes and lifted his head and saw there was no one around. He sat up to examine his wounds because he was covered in blood, and he realized he was not wounded. He was covered with the blood of his friend that died beside him. And the reason that he lived, he had so much blood on him, they didn't even check to see if he was alive. They passed over because they saw the blood, and they figured, he's gone. You know, one reason that Jesus says we're under the blood is because blood typically means that someone has died or has bled. And it's as though you and I die. The angel passes by and he says, they have paid the penalty. I see blood there. Someone paid the penalty at this house. I'm going on by. It's like he trades places with us. You know, there is a time of judgment coming. Actually, we're living in a time of judgment now, an investigative judgment. But there is a time of judgment, investigative, or rather, executive judgment that's coming upon the world. And the only way that anyone's going to make it through is by being under the blood of the Lamb, friends. I'd like you to reach for your hymnals. Turn to 412, Cover with His Life. And it's my prayer that everybody here that is listening today, and some who may be listening at home, that you've made a decision at some time to say, Lord, I accept Jesus as my sacrifice. I want to today make a decision to be under the blood of the Lamb. That blood will not only cover, friends, that blood transforms. It gives you power to be a new creature. Father in heaven, we want to thank you for your presence here today. Lord, we have heard, we believe, in the story of the Exodus, one of the most beautiful and complete allegories that demonstrates how determined and desperate you are to save each one of us. How relentless the devil is in tricking and trapping us to staying in Egypt. And Lord, we're thankful to know that the journey begins because of the death of the Lamb. Jesus, that Lamb that went through the fire, that we might not go through the fire. We want to thank you, Lord, for the good news that no matter how dark and deep and scarlet red our stains may be, when we take the blood of the Lamb and apply it to the door of our hearts, you pass by and you see that we're spotless, white as wool, clean as snow. I pray, Lord, that we can not only be justified by coming as we are right now, but that we can experience sanctification, a cleansing that comes from exposure to your word and following Jesus. Bless us, Lord. I pray that as we wander through this wilderness with our eyes fastened on the promised land, we can know that you are able to finish what you've started in our lives. We thank you and pray all these things in Christ's name. Amen.

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1: The passage I've chosen for today comes from Colossians chapter 4 and verse 5. Listen to this. Walk in wisdom toward those who are outside, redeeming the time. I know this isn't the first time we've looked at this passage, but as I've been thinking about it, I noticed something really important. Paul makes specific reference to people who are on the outside. Now, in modern 21st century thinking, that kind of rubs some people's fur the wrong way. To say that some people are inside and others are outside sounds just a little exclusive for some people's tastes. But it's hard to escape the language of the Bible. The famous commentator Adam Clark describes Paul's statement like this: the church of Christ was considered an enclosure, a field or vineyard, well hedged or walled. Those who were not members of it were considered without, not under that special protection and defense which the true followers of Christ had. So, what does that all mean? Is the Christian church really some sort of exclusivist club where the happy members on the inside can look over the wall and praise God that they're not one of the heathens on the outside? Well, of course not. That kind of thinking misses the point altogether. If you look at the context of Paul's statement, you'll discover why he makes the distinction between insiders and outsiders. Verse 5 says we need to redeem the time. And next Paul says we need to be ready to answer everyone. And the point of the passage is clear. God expects us to go outside the wall and interact with those who don't know Christ. And why should we do that? Well, it's because we were on the outside of the wall ourselves at one point, and God has given us the special assignment of bringing those people inside with us. Listen to this passage, found in 2 Corinthians chapter 5. It's one of my personal favorites, and it starts in verse 20. The Bible says, "Therefore we are ambassadors for Christ, as though God were pleading through us. We implore you on Christ's behalf, be reconciled to God." Well, there it is in black and white. God has chosen you as a mouthpiece for Him. When you interact with those who don't know Christ, it's as if God Himself is pleading with them. So here's the challenge for today. As you approach your coworkers, your family members, your friends, don't ask yourself what you would say. Ask yourself what God would probably say to this person whose salvation He paid such a high price for. What discussion would God start if He were by the water cooler? Now, I know you can't put yourself in God's shoes, and you don't know for sure what He would say, but the gist of the Bible is clear. When you step outside the wall, God expects you to speak for Him. And not only does that take a special kind of wisdom that you can only get through prayer and patience, but it also happens to be a better way to live.

You know, some of the fondest memories of my childhood were woven around supper time. When Mom would come to the back steps of the old home place and she'd say, "Come on in, son, it's supper time." Oh my, but how I'd love to hear those words once more. But you know, for me, time has woven the realization of a truth that's even more thrilling. And that's when the Lord comes to the portals of heaven and says, "Come on home, for it's supper time." And we'll be gathered around the table with the Lord Himself for the greatest supper time of them all.

I used to sit at the supper table between my mom and dad. While dad and I would playfully fight over the last biscuit on the plate. On Sundays, we'd go for long drives through the country and stop at grandma's for some hot muffins. We had some great times in those days. Then one day I left home to make my own way. The years went by so fast. My schedule was busy and it was difficult to get home.

One day my hometown preacher called and said Dad was sick and wanted me to come home right away. But I had an appointment to keep and I couldn't leave until the next day. When I finally arrived home, I realized I had missed the most important appointment of my life. Dad had passed away a few hours before.

Harvard University in Cambridge, Massachusetts, was founded by Puritans for the purpose of training ministers of the gospel. The school once said, "Let every student be plainly instructed and earnestly pressed to consider well the main end of his life and studies is to know God and Jesus Christ, the only foundation of all sound knowledge and learning." Harvard says today, now, 2 centuries later, the concerns of the founders of Harvard continue to guide the divinity school, but within a much enlarged and broadened sense of mission. Of that, I'm sure. Harvard's motto used to be truth for Christ and the church. Now Harvard's motto is veritas, or simply truth. The one inescapable truth about Harvard is that it has done a 180 in terms of what it used to stand for. Undoubtedly, some are very happy about that. On September the 23rd, 1642, Harvard held its first commencement service. Most of its first graduates became ministers. Today, it's a secular school which doesn't even pretend to promote biblical values. Undoubtedly, it still has its strengths, but the Bible is certainly not one of them. Harvard isn't alone in shedding its original skin. Drift happens over time because of the spiritual war engulfing planet Earth. Churches drift. Families drift. You've got to put down your spiritual anchor and have it hang on to Jesus and His Word, or you'll drift too. Hebrews 2:1. Therefore, we ought to give the more earnest heed to the things which we have heard, lest at any time we should let them slip. The world around you, the business of life, temptation, it all conspires against you. So, hold on to your faith. Don't let it go. Hold on tight and be sure that you are continuing to grow. John Bradshaw, it is written.

have been redeemed. Broken homes that he has mended. Those from prison he has freed. Little children and the aged, hand in hand stand all aglow, who were crippled, broken, ruined. Now they're clad in garments white as snow.

0: 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In today's show, we're going to be talking about mindless eating. I'm Tim Cochus, and now here's your HeartWise host, Charles Mills.
1: Thank you, Tim. Our guest today says that if you are typical, you do it more than three times each day. He says it could be a source of real pleasure or profound anxiety. And he's talking about eating. It is perhaps the most basic human function. And yet you'll make more than 200 food-related decisions today, 90% of which you won't even be aware. Brian Wansick is a Stanford PhD and director of the Cornell University Food and Brand Lab. Interesting place to work, I'm sure. He spent a lifetime studying what we don't even notice, the hidden cues that determine how much and why we eat. And he's compiled that information in a fascinating book, I love this thing, called Mindless Eating. I'm happy to say that he's with us today on HeartWise. Brian, welcome to the program.
2: Charles, it's great to be with you. What a great introduction, too.
1: Thank you. Now, Brian, first question, why? Why did you set out on this unusual quest concerning what and how we eat?
2: You know, you can take the smartest person you know, the person who knows the answer to, like, everything, to the questions of the universe, to, you know, what are the state capitals, and the same person, if you ask them why they ate what they ate for lunch, isn't really going to be able to give you a true answer. I mean, they'll rationalize something, but even they themselves will just write it off as saying, I don't know, it's what I felt like eating. And if you can figure out how to change, recircuit ourselves to eat a little bit better than a little bit worse, we're going to be far ahead of the game.
1: Now, you make it very clear in your book that sometimes we don't think about our eating, and that's causing a huge health problem in this country. Am I right?
2: Exactly. I mean, like you said, we make about 200 different decisions about food a day, but if you were to ask most people how many decisions they make, they'd say, probably 15 or 20.
1: Yeah.
2: All these other decisions we make. It's not just whether we want a super salad for lunch, but it's how much salad do we want? Are we going to put all the dressing on it or part of it? Are we going to crumble the crackers on it or not? Are we going to stop eating before it's empty, or are we going to keep eating? And these are the more unconscious decisions around us that we are nudged into making, largely because of our environment. But the good news is we can turn that around. I mean, the same things that bump us or nudge us to eat a little bit too much can be used to nudge us to eat a lot less.
1: All right. Well, let's get practical here, Brian. I went grocery shopping today. Did I have some unknown messages being sent to me as I went to the grocery store?
2: Well, I mean, there's a lot of things that are going to nudge us around the grocery store. One thing, if you see any sign that has a number in it, let's say a sign that says, 3 cans for $3. Well, you're likely to buy 30% more than if it just said, you know, 1 can for $1. Or if you see a display that says soup, you know, limit 12 per person, you're going to buy about twice as many. On average, you're going to buy about 7 cans of soup compared to if you just see a sign that just says soup for sale.
1: You know, you're absolutely right. When I see that, you know, limit 5 per person, I say, well, I want 6. I want more than that. So they are doing that on purpose. They're trying to get me to make decisions based on what they want me to buy. Is that right?
2: Well, you know, but the thing is, knowing that this is happening isn't the solution. I mean, I remember I did a lot of research on this for a long time, and this was 15 or so years ago. A friend and I were going out for a picnic, and we picked up some things to eat in the picnic, and I was kind of going through the line. I saw that they had gum, and it said gum, like 10 packs for a dollar. I'm like, woo! I'm counting these things out, and she looked at me and she said, hey, didn't you just do about 4 research projects on this topic? And I'm like, whoops. and start kind of putting them back.
1: Oh my! We want a good deal. We want to feel like we're being treated special. So I guess that's what they're doing. They say because you're so special, we'll give you a good discount on this gum. Is that part of the psychology behind this thing?
2: Yeah, and it's also the idea that we don't really know. It's like when you're serving food yourself. You don't really know how much is the right amount to serve, whether it be pasta or corn or whatever. And so what you do is you use the size of a plate as a gauge to how much you should put on it. The same thing happens in grocery stores. You don't know how many cans of soup you should buy. I mean, you might buy one or two or three typically, which is what most people do. But if all of a sudden it says 12, limit 12 per person, you say, I never thought of 12. I got 7.
1: Oh my! I'm beginning to feel really vulnerable here, Brian, as I go through the grocery store. Oh my goodness! Now, you and your lab, and this has got to be a fun place to work. The Cornell University Food and Brand Lab. That's got to be a quick kick to work there. Now, you've gone through some things and you have made some studies. Let me just ask you the question of some of the things you've been looking at, and let you share the answer. And again, this is information in his book, Mindless Eating, by Brian Wonsick. This is with the subtitle, Why We Eat More Than We Think. And I love the picture on the front. We have a plate there, and then we have a shovel and a spade in the place of the okay. So that tells you something right there. All right. Now, do foods that have a brand name really taste better than the ones that don't have a brand name? You've studied this, right?
2: Oh, yeah, and they absolutely do. What happens is that our taste within a reasonable range is very, very subjective. I mean, you see this every time you go out to eat with a friend or with your spouse. If they say, wow, hey, this appetizer is really, really good. What do you think? You've never, ever, ever in your life tasted and said, no, it's not. That's terrible. So what happens is that your expectation sort of predisposes you to taste that food looking for those good qualities, those tasty qualities. And essentially, that's what the brand names do, too. You have a brand name candy bar or a brand name soft drink or something like this. You expect it to taste good, and when you taste it, it does. But if you have, let's say, some of the Bob's Cola, you're going to drink that thing, it's going to be terrible.
1: Yeah, Bob's, I love Bob's Cola. It's not as good as Fred's, but it's pretty good. It's good. Yeah, Bob's. Okay, all right. So in other words, and let's talk to you about the packaging of the food. You know, when certain foods you get and there's the picture of cows on the side of a hill and the sun is shining, does that actually make you think the food's going to taste better?
2: Oh, in the exact same way. If it raises your expectation of how it's going to taste, whether you say, oh, it's going to taste more fresh or more natural, you'll actually focus on those qualities, freshness, naturalness. If you're focusing on it, you're going to find them. But, you know, another thing that goes on, this is we call it the health halo, and that we did a study a while back. This is pretty amusing. Where we gave people these nutrition bars, and these nutrition bars on the label said that they had either 10% protein or 10 grams of protein, or they had 10 grams of soy protein. Okay. Now, soy, for most of us, doesn't have great connotations. You know, we're thinking terrible school lunches going up, we're thinking graininess, things like this. Well, it was basically, it had no soy in it at all. We gave each of these two bars to two different groups of people, and the people thought that it had 10 grams of protein, ate it, and they said, oh, man, this is chocolatey. It's got great texture. It's creamy. I love it. The people who thought it had soy protein in it, even though it didn't, said, oh, my God, this is grainy. I can't get the taste out of my mouth. It doesn't even taste like chocolate. But it's exactly the
1: same food.
2: Yeah. But what happened after that, was we said, okay, now, after rating the taste, you know, what do you think of these other things? The people believe they had soy protein in, they said, "Oh, it just, you know, it tastes like it's healthy. It tastes like it's gonna help reduce the problem of heart disease."
1: Yeah.
2: But in reality, it's the exact same thing.
1: My. Because I'm thinking going down the aisle, I'm thinking I see things that says heart healthy. I see things that, slimming, weight loss. Now, is that really true? Is there any kind of government agency that says if you say this is healthy for your heart, it has to be healthy for your heart? Or are they free to say whatever they want on food?
2: Well, there's some good FDA regulations, but there's a lot of ways that companies can sort of like squeeze under the door, and there's a lot of things that are really tough to monitor. Like if someone says it's organic, or something says it's pesticide free, that's not really that carefully monitored. But again, it's something that as a consumer, you kind of go, organic, yeah. If it's got fewer calories, if it's healthier for me, if it's got more nutrition, and that's not often the case.
1: Yeah, yeah. We're talking with Brian Wainsick here. He is a guy that studies food and people who eat it. And he has written a book, Mindless Eating, and I recommend that you get a copy of this book.
3: Charles,
1: your website.
3: Good, there you go.
1: Go ahead.
3: I was looking for the website for information.
1: The website is mindlesseating.org. Check
3: that
1: out.
3: Simple.
1: Is that right, Brian? Yeah, mindless.
3: That's simple
1: enough.
3: That
1: just fits right in there. That's simple enough. Mindlesseating.org. Check it out. Well, Brian, this is fascinating stuff, and I have to share with our listeners something I read in here that I want you to talk about, and that is the bottomless soup bowl. Tell us about the bottomless soup bowl. Listen to this. This is great.
2: Okay. Well, let me just start by saying this. How do you know when you're through eating dinner? Now, I asked this of 150 Parisians one time, and they basically said, I know I'm through eating dinner when the food no longer tastes good or I'm no longer hungry. I asked the same question of 150 Chicagoans, and they said, I know that I'm through eating dinner when my plate is empty or the TV show I'm watching is over. Okay? those are external cues, external signals that it's time to stop eating, whereas the French were using internal cues, their taste buds and their tummy. So we did a study and we said, okay, what would happen if your plate never emptied? Would you just continue to eat like the family dog until you just like blew up? And so we took soup bowls and drilled holes in the bottom of soup bowls. We drilled holes in the bottom of tables, and then we sprung this food-grade tubing through the table into the bottom of the soup bowl, and then we attached the other end to this big, refillable 6-quart soup tank. And what happened is people sat down to eat, not knowing, of course, it was a refillable soup bowl.
1: Yeah.
2: And what we found out was, over just the course of about 10 minutes, the average person ate 72% more soup.
1: Wow.
2: It was a refillable soup bowl. But the kicker was, when we went up to them and said, hey, man, you eat a lot of soup. Are you full? People would say, no! How can I be full? I still have half a bowl of soup left.
1: Mm.
2: And it's the problem of eating with our eyes and not with our stomach.
1: All right. Well, Brian, we're going to take a break right here. Brian, this is fascinating stuff. We need to take a lesson from the Parisians here. We need to stop eating when we get full, not wait for the television program to be over or our plate to be empty. This is interesting stuff. What do you think, Tim?
3: It is definitely interesting. It's definitely mindless eating for sure.
1: Yes, it is.
3: If you'd like more information, you can always find that on our website. We'll post it there, heartwiseministries.org. Stand by. We'll be right back.
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5: 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The second surprise? We seldom pray. We have the greatest privilege imaginable, access to the very control center of the universe, yet we rarely use it. Our lack of prayer surprises even God. Through the prophet Ezekiel, he lamented, "I sought for a man among them who would make a wall and stand in the gap before me on behalf of the land, that I should not destroy it, but I found no one."
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7: Are you tired of taking a lot of prescription medications? All these pills that have side effects and cost a lot of money? Sometimes they don't even work. Well, the Bible is full of prescriptions that can change your chemistry. Maybe you don't have to take as many medications. One of the best ones is the treatment of laughter. Have a good belly laugh. You know how you feel after you have a good laugh? Those endorphins are flowing in your body. These frequently counteract the bad chemicals, the epinephrines, the cortisols, which stresses out. All over the world, they have laughing clubs which are used as treatment. In the proverb, it says, "A merry heart doeth good like medicine." So your biblical treatment for the day is a good belly laugh.
6: Thank you, Dr. Markham. If you'd like more information, go to heartwiseministries.org. That's heartwiseministries.org. And welcome back to Heartwise as we continue to talk about truth, love, and healing and talking about mindless eating. Here you go, Charles.
1: I like this guy. The author of Mindless Eating, the book, is here with us, Brian Wainsick. He's Dr. PhD, and he's telling us why we eat more than we should and why we eat more than we think we do. That's what's amazing. A lot of us are trying to be healthy, but there are signals that we are receiving from the outside world that is making us eat more than we want. What are some of the other signals, Brian, that we are getting on a daily basis that really is not to our best interest?
2: Well, you know, one of the biggest things we do every day, maybe three times a day, is we sabotage our own notion of portions. And that the dinnerware we eat off of has this incredible influence on what we think is the appropriate amount to serve and to eat. So we've done a bunch of these studies where we give people, like, say, 10-inch plates, or we give them 12-inch plates, and we see how much they serve and eat. The amazing thing is, if you go from a 10-inch plate to a 12-inch plate, the typical person will serve and eat about 22% more food.
1: Wow.
2: Simply because, you know, in a 10-inch plate, if you have 4 ounces of pasta, geez, it's a full plate. But on a 12-inch plate, 4 ounces of pasta looks like it's about a third full. So what do? Yeah, you put a couple more serving spoons down. Yes, but in neither case do you really believe you've overeaten, because in your mind you had a full plate of food in both cases. It's a really easy way to downsize what you typically eat at dinner, is to use smaller plates or to use tall, skinny glasses instead of short, wide glasses.
1: Yeah.
2: Use smaller serving spoons versus those big honking serving spoons that most of us usually use.
1: Those big shovels they give up. You know, I'm thinking about this.
2: That's right.
1: if there's a young person in the family, okay, and this young person, 11-year-old boy or girl, 12, 13, and this person has a weight problem, an obesity problem, would the parent be better served to make smaller plates and just say, you know, hey, have a second helping? Then the kid will have two helpings and think they ate more, when in reality they probably just ate not a whole lot more than they would have eaten if they'd had the bigger plate. Is that a better way of doing it?
2: Well, even better would be to use these slightly smaller plates. You can buy these things in a lot of places. You can also just buy them in antique stores, too, because they tend to be a lot smaller than they are now.
1: Yeah.
2: Use smaller plates. And then the other thing you'd want to do is you want to prevent somebody from mindlessly having seconds, thirds, and fourths of things just because they're in front of them. So the other thing you can do is take the foods you don't want people to overeat. Let's say the pasta or the casserole or the meat, and just have it in the kitchen on the counter or on the stove, so people, if they want seconds or if they want thirds or fourths, they can have it, but they just have to get up and go get it. What we find is that with men, this decreases how much they eat by about 19%.
1: Because they have to get up and go get it.
2: Oh, come on. You know what it's like.
3: How lazy are we?
1: My goodness. Oh, my goodness.
2: Yeah, but, you know, guys, I mean, we can't eat so fast. You know, if you finish eating, the rest of the family's still poking around. So what do? We kind of look around and say, what the heck? I'll have some more.
1: That's true.
2: 6 feet away. Yeah, if it's just 6 feet away, instead you can kind of say, am I really that hungry to get up and get more? Might happen once, but...
1: You know what I'm expecting? They're going to have remote control food. That's got to come up next for men. Now, for us guys, sitting on the couch, want to change channel, don't want to give up, remote control, finish our soup, want some more remote control. Here comes the soup floating in the air. I think that we would all be like huge if we did that. Oh, my goodness. All right. We're talking with Brian Wencek here. He is the man that has written Mindless Eating, Why We Eat More Than We Think, and his website is mindlesseating.org. Let's talk very quickly here. What do we have? Just a minute or so left in the program. You say in your book that the comfort foods that we eat tell us something about ourselves. What do you mean by that?
2: Well, what happens is that we find that men like very different comfort foods than women. If you ask women what their favorite comfort foods are, almost all their comfort foods are snack-related. They're convenient, snack-related, basically unhealthy foods. Men, on the other hand, really have a predisposition toward these meal-related comfort foods, like beef, steak, hamburgers, pizza, things like this. And if you ask them why they like these things, they say, well, I like them because it reminds me of when I was served these things. And I felt like I was a king, and people were taking care of me. They were serving me, my mom or whoever was serving me these foods, and I love them. If you ask women if they like the same foods, they say, oh, yeah, I mean, I like beef, I like casseroles, I like soup, but it's not comforting for them because the associations they have with those foods is that they had to serve them, or they had to clean it up after them.
1: Or they had to prepare it, too.
2: Prepare it, right, exactly. So what they default toward instead are these really basic convenience foods, ones that have no prep, have no cleanup, but unfortunately are extremely unhealthy. What's interesting is that there's a very... in both these cases, those sort of foods are also very comforting to women, so to realize that, look, a person doesn't have to have chocolate and chips or ice cream to be comforted, but these healthy foods, these meal-related foods, can have a very similar effect for most people. That's a great news you can use tidbit.
1: That is indeed, and I'm thinking, if you have an anniversary or something come up, forget the chocolates, go with carrots. I think we need to give our wives carrots, healthy food. We can say to them that we love them, and they can get a new comfort food. What do you think, Brian?
2: Well, I think I'd be sleeping on the couch if I did that.
1: Well, there's a lot more in this book, and it is a joy to read, and I recommend it to our listeners here. It's called Mindless Eating, Why We Eat More Than We Think, by our guest today, Brian Wencek. Also, you can check out his website and also order his book from there, I'm sure. MindlessEating.org. One word, MindlessEating.org. Fun stuff, Tim.
3: That is exactly right. And we can have fun with it, can't we?
1: Absolutely.
3: That's what we talk about here. 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And on behalf of Charles Mills, our guest, Brian Wencek of MindlessEating.org, I'm Tim Kochis. Until next time, my friend, God bless.

Here's a great passage for daily living found in Colossians chapter 4, beginning in verse 5. It says, "Walk in wisdom toward those who are outside, redeeming the time. Let your speech always be with grace, seasoned with salt, that you may know how you ought to answer each one." I was on a flight the other day where I noticed that the flight attendant had an unusually pleasant smile. Man, I thought, she's in a good mood for a flight that leaves so early in the morning. And that's when it occurred to me that I thought a smiling person was an unusual sight. Now, why was that? Why should happy people be the exception instead of the norm? And of course, there's the distinct possibility that the flight attendant was only smiling at 6:30 in the morning because she got paid to do it, which means that nobody on that plane was actually happy. If you think about it a little bit, it says a lot about the world we live in. We notice it when someone is pleasant to be around because it's an exception to the rule. We've become so used to unhappy people with big problems that we're pleasantly surprised when we meet somebody who exudes a little bit of sunshine. And of course, we're immediately suspicious. Come on, we think. Nobody's that happy. I guess here's the bottom line of what I'm trying to say today. People really notice when you're pleasant. For the most part, it attracts the right kind of attention and opens doors for you that others find impossible to open. Listen again to what Paul says. Let your speech be always with grace, seasoned with salt. Now, of course, that's not just a smile on your face he's talking about. It's the whole ball of wax. It's your demeanor. It's the words you say and the way you say them.

And what's the whole point of being so nice to people you hardly even know? Paul sets the stage in verse 5, where he says this, "Walk in wisdom toward those who are outside, redeeming the time." You know, it's quite possible that Paul just wanted everybody to be nice, but I don't think that's really what's going on. This is talking about more than pleasantries. Your objective as a Christian is not just to make someone's day a little brighter or to make them feel good about meeting you. The reason you season your speech with grace, besides just being the right thing to do, is to open doors of opportunity so that you can lead someone to Christ. Use a little wisdom, says Paul, because you don't have much time. You just never know when your kind words, your wise words, your carefully chosen words are going to increase the kingdom of heaven by one person. It's not just about being nice. It's about being wise and using our tongues for the glory of God. And that's just a better way to live.

in its sweet embrace have made me what I am today. Just an old sinner.

there ever were dreams that were lofty and noble, they were my dreams at the start. And the hopes for life's best were the hopes that I've harbored.

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1: Today's reading comes from the book of Ezekiel, chapter 34, beginning in verse 11. For thus says the Lord God, indeed I myself will search for my sheep and seek them out. As a shepherd seeks out his flock on the day he is among his scattered sheep, so will I seek out my sheep and deliver them from all the places where they were scattered on a cloudy and dark day. A little while ago, there was this story in the news where a family tragically got stranded in the snow because they were in the middle of nowhere and slid off the road. Now, the mother and kids stayed in the car waiting for help, using different resources to keep themselves alive. But the father decided that help wasn't coming, and he set off on his own to find help. And that's where the story takes a pretty ugly and predictable turn, because while the rest of the family survived the ordeal and were found by rescuers, the father never made it out alive. In fact, they found his body just a few short miles from the car. When you read survival guides, they usually tell you to stay put when you find yourself in a tough predicament like surviving a plane crash or getting lost in the wilderness. The reason's simple. It makes the job of the rescuers a lot easier because their guesses as to where your whereabouts are going to be a lot more accurate. If you're close to the plane, you're easier to find, and so on. But for understandable reasons, we tend to develop this fear that nobody's coming, and we set off on our own to find help. And that's exactly how some people approach their spirituality. When dark shadows and uncertainty pass over our lives, and they do for everybody, we're tempted to think that God isn't coming to help. We think He doesn't have a plan, that we're going to have to hatch a plan of our own. And the Bible's full of people who made exactly that mistake, like Jacob seizing his birthright or Abraham lying about his wife. And the usual outcome is spiritual disaster. So we'd be much better off believing that God has a plan. And when He makes a promise, He fully intends to keep it. All those times when life seems pretty dark and we've made some pretty big mistakes and we're not sure God's on His way to find us, we need to remember this picture found in Ezekiel chapter 34. God not only loves His sheep, He's out looking for them. In the case of Israel, they were scattered because God allowed the Babylonians to conquer them as an object lesson. But still, God knew where they were, and He had a plan to bring them home. And no matter what we go through now in the 21st century, even if God allowed it for our own good, you can know beyond the shadow of a doubt that He's going to keep track of you and bring you home. And believing that promise, that's just a better way to live.

Harvard University in Cambridge, Massachusetts, was founded by Puritans for the purpose of training ministers of the gospel. The school once said, "Let every student be plainly instructed and earnestly pressed to consider well the main end of his life and studies is to know God and Jesus Christ, the only foundation of all sound knowledge and learning." Harvard says today, now, 2 centuries later, the concerns of the founders of Harvard continue to guide the divinity school, but within a much enlarged and broadened sense of mission. Of that, I'm sure. Harvard's motto used to be, "Truth for Christ and the Church."

slip. The world around you, the business of life, temptation, it all conspires against you. So hold on to your faith. Don't let it go. Hold on tight and be sure that you are continuing to grow. John Bradshaw, It Is Written.

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1: Welcome to American Indian Living, a program developed by the Native Education and Health Initiative to improve and enhance the health of people throughout the Native communities. 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
2: Welcome to American Indian Living. I'm Dr. David DeRose. Today we're doing another in a series of really great shows from the venue of the Northwest Portland Area Indian Health Board in Portland, Oregon. I've got two great folks sitting across from me, Tommy Ghost Dog Jr. and Roger Peterson. It's great to have you guys with me today.
3: Thanks for having us.
4: Yep, thank you for having us, and welcome to the Health Board.
2: Thanks so much. I've been hearing from different people here, and I'll be honest with you, you guys were not on my radar screen when I made arrangements to come out here, and several people have said, you got to get these folks on with We Are Native. They're doing great stuff, and I'm thinking to myself, We Are Native. What is that? Why don't you help us out as we're getting underway, Tommy? What is We Are Native?
4: Ooh, okay, so where to begin? We Are Native is a comprehensive health resource website for Native youth, by Native youth, that's housed here at the Northwest Portland Area Indian Health Board within our Tribal Epidemiology Center. So what we do at We Are Native is we try to meet Native youth and young adults with where they're at. And we've learned that where they're at in today's society is technology, not only technology, but social media. Mm-hmm. So we have a website, wearenative.org, which houses numerous health topics ranging from sexual health, mental health, and a little bit of spiritual health. But we also have a community engagement piece. So our website is just chock full of resources that are medically accurate, that have been reviewed by Native health professionals as well as Native youth and young adults. We partnered with the Northwest Indian College up in Washington. And so these articles were reviewed and they were made, you know, actually, you know, readable for our audience, which mm-hmm. is young adults. And so with that, we put them on our website. And, you know, it's a lot of information in a big place. So in order to bring you know, our audience to our website is we started utilizing social media. And at the time, even before I was on in 2014, I think we had a MySpace, I want to say.
2: Okay.
4: Yeah. So we had a MySpace for We Are Native because at the time, that's where we knew, you know, people, at least our audience were. So obviously times have changed. And so currently we have a Facebook, we have an Instagram, we have a Twitter, a YouTube channel. We have a text messaging service, which mm-hmm. Roger will, you know, kind of go through a little later. And we also, you know, we're trying new stuff because as much as we feel we have a step on what the Native youth and young adults are doing today, we're always at least three steps behind. So, you know, we've tried the Snapchats. We're looking into TikTok. Any way we can get health messaging to Native youth and young adults is our aim. But also not just health messaging. Health messaging that's medically accurate, mm-hmm. You know, that's really in their best interest. So, you know, that's kind of the basis of We Are Native. We started as a website, and now we're trying to reach Native youth where they're at, which is, you know, technology and social media.
2: Tremendous, tremendous. Now, I'm just thinking, there's a lot of Native youth, no doubt, that will be tuning into this show, and many who are listening right now, they're actually saying, okay, I'm typing this into my smartphone, WERARE, Native, and nothing's coming up. Is that true?
4: I mean, we have on our website, if you literally just Google We Are Native, we're the first thing that pops up. So wearenative.org. Sometimes it gets a little tough because it's we are, the letter R,
2: okay,
4: instead of ARE.
2: Uh-huh.
4: But usually I'm pretty sure, actually I'll do it right now.
2: Okay. Okay, so what we're getting at is the official name is We, and then the letter R, Native. And I'm trying to look out for you guys. I'm getting worried if they type in We Are Native.
4: So if they type in We Are Native with the R, mm-hmm. we pop up first. And okay. If you do.
2: So you're going through Google, through a search engine.
4: Yeah,
2: huh?
4: Just Google.
2: Okay. So We Are Native.
4: We still are the first
2: Okay.
4: To pop up. So,
2: okay. But if you put wearenative.org, the word, and spell out A-R-E, that might give you problems.
4: Let's try it.
2: Okay. These guys are working hard here for us. And by the way, so Roger, you've been sitting here listening very patiently. Is it safe to say that the two of you are in the age demographic that you're trying to reach, or do you look young for your ages?
3: Well, definitely I'll take a compliment anywhere I can get one.
2: Okay.
3: Yeah, I think we're definitely trying to reach youth, you know, from, you know, adolescence up to, you know, young adulthood. Mm-hmm. So we're really just trying to connect people with resources whenever they may need them. It's not really exclusionary. It's more of an inclusionary thing. And one of the main ways we're doing that, too, that I can speak to is through text messaging. Mm-hmm. I know Tommy messaged a bunch of the different avenues that we use to reach youth, which can be sometimes hard in Indian country. But one of the ones that's really expanded for us over the past 5 or 6 years is the text messaging platform. Mm-hmm. We found that, you know, with a lot of these, you know, Tommy talking about MySpace, they come and go, social media platforms, and user preference also changes pretty quickly too.
2: Mm-hmm.
3: So you could have a great Instagram account, and then the next day the company's bankrupt. So,
2: mm-hmm.
3: but we found with the text messaging that it's been pretty uniform throughout, you know, since the inception of text messaging. Everyone in the United States uses text message. You don't need access to internet, and you don't have to have a certain preference around which social media platform you like to engage with. So if anyone's listening right now, if you'd like to text native, N-A-T-I-V-E to 97779. That is basically one of the main campaigns that we run via text message. So it's one of the way we drive engagement to our website, to our giveaways, and basically to all the things that we do under We Are Native. So we usually send out a text message every Friday, and that could be something that, you know, is relating to self-help. And it could be just something that's actually more poignant, directing to the website, directing a user towards something that might be important to them. So text messaging is really cool for us, and the platform itself has been growing and advancing, and the things that we're able to do now with it are a lot more complex and engaging than they were when we first started out with it. So it's something that's really great, and we're really happy to just be expanding it as much as we can.
2: So let me see if I've got this down, Roger. So if I right now, I text to the number 9779, so 937.
3: We got those triple sevens in the middle.
2: Okay, 9777, and I just put in the word native.
3: Yes.
2: That will put me into that's saying I want to be part of your mailing list, or your
3: text
2: absolutely. List?
3: Yeah, you could think of it like a mailing list, but it's more of like a text messaging campaign that we do.
2: Okay.
3: And I know we're here talking about We Are Native, but you know, under the umbrella of the Epidemiology Center here, we have a number of different text messaging campaigns that we do, all surrounding health and wellness.
2: Mm-hmm.
3: So we have a sex messaging campaign that we're doing right now. We have a fitness campaign. We have the We Are Native. We have a caring adult text message series that's going to be coming out soon.
2: Mm-hmm.
3: And we're really trying to expand to just reach every corner of Indian country in whatever way that we can. So
2: now help us with the logistics, because a lot of folks have done this. They've texted a non-phone number. And how does that work? How does someone get one of these numbers? And if a tribe is listening in and said, you know, this sounds like an innovative thing, we'd like to do this for some of our tribal members. How does that whole process work?
3: Sure. Well, actually, one thing that we do as someone who's kind of, you know, as an organization who's really tried to pioneer this, we contract out to other organizations that are interested in doing this. Right now, I'm personally working on a text messaging campaign for Cherokee Nation for prophylaxis. So, you know, daily reminders for pills,
2: mm-hmm.
3: Connecting with clinicians, and triaging that through the text messaging service.
2: Mm.
3: So, you know, I would say if people out there are listening and they're really interested in getting started with this kind of thing, you know, get in touch with here at the board.
2: Okay.
3: You know, we've got that business, we've got that acumen, and I think we have a really great team here who knows what they're doing and how to reach the people that need to be reached.
2: Oh, that's tremendous. So, of course, for folks that don't know the geography, Cherokee Nation, I mean, Oklahoma, North Carolina, Tennessee, out that way, but they don't have a real tribal presence in the Northwest.
3: Mm-hmm.
2: So you're working with any tribal entity.
3: Exactly. And the software itself is pretty expensive as well, so that can be a limiting factor for, you know, smaller groups that are interested in getting in and, you know, trying it out. So I would say if there's some interest on any third party, definitely contact us, and I would be willing to, you know, set up a meeting and give you guys the rundown.
2: Okay. How about if someone's tuning in and they're not native?
4: Real quick before that
2: before
4: question, because
2: okay.
4: I was saying it's actually kind of fascinating because, as you mentioned, you know, we have partnerships with Cherokee Nation, and even though We Are Native is housed, you know, at the Northwest Portland Area Indian Health Board in the Pacific Northwest, our supervisor and innovator, Dr. Stephanie Craig Rushing, And one of our coworkers, David Stevens, actually knew that anything you put out on the internet, it's going to go everywhere, you know, and I think it's such an awesome resource, you know, that we didn't want to confine it just to the Northwest. And, you know, I think that being said, you know, we always have to give shout outs to the health board and where we're at here in Portland. But like I said, you know, as soon as you put something on the internet, it's going to go worldwide. So with that being said, you know, I think some of our analytics are our most hits for our website is actually the Southwest. I mean, you know, that you can tell. You know, there's a no brainer that the Southwest is predominantly, a lot of native, people live down there. And, you know, we're actually second in the Northwest. So that's pretty interesting, you know, with the analytics of our website is, it shows you where the populations are tuning in from, where they're texting in from, if they choose to opt in to, you know, text their zip code in. So, you know, that kind of goes to your question. You know, I think another great thing about our website and the resources we put out is you can't put a color, you can't put a race on health. You know, health is health. Health is universal. You know, we all bleed red. So it's a thing where if a non-native comes to our website, they're going to find medically accurate information that's going to be the same whether they check it WebMD, whether they check these other health websites. The thing that makes us unique though is if a native person goes to our website, a lot of our language, a lot of our pictures, our themes are very native. You know, instead of saying, you know, sexual health, we'll have campaigns where it says, are you going to be snagging later? You know, snag is kind of a term for hooking up, you know, so we implement those things where if a non-native is on our website or on our social medias, you know, they're going to be like, what's snag? You know, and they might not understand that concept, which is okay, but that's kind of, we definitely welcome non-natives to any of our resources that we have out there, both on our website as well as our social media. So,
2: well, so, coming back to this native, non-native demographic question, and the reason why I'm asking it is because even though our program is especially tailored for First Nation peoples, we have a lot of non-native listeners. And some of them, I can imagine, are getting excited about the expertise that you guys have. And they say, we're doing things maybe in the health arena because this show is especially focused on health. And we'd love to get messaging out to Native Americans, but also we're trying to reach a larger audience. Do you guys take on clients who might not be part of a tribal organization or may not be native, or are you pretty much exclusively trying to stay in that native space as far as who you contract with?
3: Yeah, it's something maybe, you know, we could do down the line, but we have a lot of actual, you know, awesome projects in the pipeline right now. So I think right now we're just trying to serve the native community as best we can. As our organization grows and, you know, we have more employees and maybe a nice bigger office at one point, it's something that, you know, it could be a possibility.
2: Okay. Yeah. So hopefully all of you are tuning in. You're saying, wow, if you're trying to get messaging out to folks in your tribe or to folks out in Indian country in general, we've got a great resource here in the We Are Native team. But we've been focusing a lot, Tommy, on the text messaging and just how kind of ubiquitous that is in today's environment. But you guys do so much more. Help us to see a little bit more of the big picture of all that We Are Native is involved with.
4: Yeah. It's just like flooding in my head now, you know, because we are involved and kind of go back what you said with non-native partnerships. You know, that's what they are, is like they're more so partnerships and we don't view them as like clients or clientele. Our original website actually stemmed from reachout.org. So it was a website for everyone. And when we built We Are Native, we knew like that was the concept that we wanted to kind of utilize and adapt in native health, especially, you know, we're unique as native people. So, being here and being housed at the epicenter, you learn quick that a lot of things, a lot of, you know, policies, a lot of, you know, programs have to be adapted to meet the needs of our native people. So I think in that sense, I think that's where we're fortunate enough to be housed at the health board and, you know, speaking on text messaging so much is because it's so successful for us. But in other words, We Are Native, we really like to work in the community aspect, the community of working and showing the positive things that are going in Native communities. And I think that's because a lot of times with Native health, you see a lot of negative statistics. You see a lot of, you know, we have the higher suicide rates, we have the higher obesity rates. So what we try to do and We Are Native is like we try to flip that script. So it's much more than putting out health campaigns. It's showing the positive things, you know, especially focused and targeted with health, but other things that's going on in Indian country, we like to highlight those. So,
2: We want to talk more about what you folks are doing. Unfortunately, we got to step away here for a break real quick. We're going to be coming back with more cutting-edge information from the Northwest Portland Area Indian Health Board. I'm Dr. David DeRose. Don't go away. You don't want to miss our next segment coming up right after this.
1: 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However, if you have questions about today's show or would like further information, please call 1-800-775-HOPE. That's 1-800-775-4673. We'll be right back after this.
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2: You are back with Dr. David DeRose for today's edition of American Indian Living. With me, Tommy Ghost Dog Jr. and Roger Peterson. These guys have been working with an exciting project called We Are Native. I'm just learning about it. First time I ever heard about it was when I walked through the doors of the Northwest Portland Area Indian Health Board. Yes, that's exactly where we are recording today's show from. And we're learning about some of the great things that are happening to enhance whole person health among Native youth. Tommy, when you and I were speaking before we got behind the mic, you just showed me a little bit about the website, and you showed me this calendar that you've got in your office where you've got things mapped out for the whole year, all kinds of different themes. What is this with different themes? How does that play into the We Are Native website?
4: Yeah. So we always, it's kind of a running joke in our with our little team. Real quick, shout out, we have a team of about 8 that make us unique and successful with We Are Native. So shout out to the team members. But yeah, it's a running joke that we have within our We Are Native team, because what it is, it's just a yearly planner calendar, and we write on it with dry erase markers. So what we do as a team is we sit down, and a lot of our content messaging for We Are Native is based on health observances, you know, because we are a health resource, we try to align our messaging that's relevant for the month. So we put ourselves in a room and we all just go to work Googling, and we reference the World Health Organization, the list of their health observances months that they have, you know. And I think what makes us unique here at the health board and within our team is each team member is unique in their own you know, self. So, you know, some events that I know will be happening, we write that on there. You know, for example, well, because of the situation that's going on currently, Gathering of Nations is something that, you know, that we circle because we know, you know, there's going to be a lot of people there. You might be hooking up. You might find someone. So, you know, we kind of tailor messages around that. So I think, again, that goes back to the uniqueness of our team. So, you know, we just write, we brain dump all of these ideas, what we want to focus on with the messaging for that month. And so it sits right behind my cubicle. Just on a big yearly planner so we can have and we can plan. And so getting back to, I think, the uniqueness of We Are Native is we do a lot of outreach. Mm-hmm. You know, our mission at the Health Board is to serve the 43 tribes here in Oregon, Idaho, and Washington. And so the We Are Native schedule kind of revolves around youth and young adults and their scheduling with youth events. So we do a lot of workshops at different conferences. You know, we do leadership workshops. We do, you know, basically anything you see on our website, we can tailor a workshop because we have the resources to do so. And I think what's really cool about the Health Board is because, you know, the tribes within our service area are our service tribes. It's mm-hmm. no fee on them. So if there's a youth event out in, you know, Spokane, we have the funds to travel out there. You know, we have all of our own, you know, resources with, you know, the swag that we call it to hand out to youth with our logo on it. So we, you know, pack up a suitcase and we travel on our own funds. So with a tribe's request, you know, it's no cost to them.
2: Nice.
4: So I think that's what makes us unique at the Health Board. And you know, out of that service area, I think, you know, we just say, you know, unfortunately, you know, you're out of our service area, but we don't want to deny if you can cover our travel, mm-hmm. we'll come out there. And again, you know, we're like a traveling workshop. We have a big We Are Native suitcase that probably has been to more states than I have because it's been, you know, since I was working. And so we just pack up, have everything we need, and then we travel. I think that's my favorite part of working with We Are Native is working with the youth and young adults because, you know, Roger and myself, we were our target audience at once. And kind of a funny story is I started working when I was 23. So I was still considered a target audience uh-huh. for We Are Native because we service 13 to 24 year olds.
2: Okay.
4: So I think that's so unique and it's so cool is because we have experiences to connect with our audiences, uh-huh. whether that's in person or on social media. And, you know, I think that gives us I don't want to call it an edge, but it's a unique edge is because we were once our target audience. So we have an understanding of what they're going through, what they went through, what we went through with mm-hmm. our experiences, whether that's, you know, with sexual health or just, you know, life experiences. So
2: no, that's great. It's great. And we would say that life experience is pretty close because of course I have experience in that age group too, but my experience is far removed from the early 20s. Well, let's come back to you, Roger, because we're talking about these different themes. How does that play out then in the text messaging that you're sending out?
3: Sure, yeah. So I think, you know, what people really want when they get a text message is something that's authentic. Mm-hmm. And I think because of the resources that we have, we can really try to bring that authenticity to the text messaging service. You know, for example, we just had live office hours yesterday through our STEM text messaging campaign, which I would say all of these campaigns are really kind of under We Are Native as, you know, the top dog. But what basically with that campaign was we have a rising medical student who is local and native, and she was answering questions over live office hours for a number of hours yesterday.
2: Wow.
3: And it was really successful. You know, I think a lot of people don't really quite know the pathway to where they want to go, whether that be, you know, holistic health or whether that be medical school mm-hmm. or regardless of what their goal is. So with all of our different campaigns, we really try our best to connect with people who have walked in those shoes, who have mm-hmm. done those things. I think it really resonates with people. We had really great turnout yesterday for our first office hours and just really working to, you know, expand the different ways that we can connect with people and make it as easy as possible as well. So, you know, the text message service is free. It costs us a lot of money to run the system on the back end. And, you know, if we're not connecting to people, we're not doing our job. And if we're not giving them the information they need, we're not doing our job. So at the end of the day, that's our goal and that's our mission. And we're just so glad that there's something like that today that exists, like a text messaging service. So cool times.
2: Now, I don't deal with other people like you, Roger, who are running text messaging services. So I know when you're in any kind of industry, there's certain questions that are really not considered appropriate to ask. So you let me know if this is out of line. Is it appropriate to ask you, you know, how broad your reach is? I mean, how many people get your text messages? Is that a fair question to ask?
3: Sure, absolutely. I mean, we're a nonprofit organization here, and a lot of the reason that, you know, the text messaging service is so awesome is because it provides a lot of data on, you know, for further funding that we're, you know, pursuing, as well as if we're actually doing the right thing. Mm-hmm. So when it comes to the data, at least in the back end, you know, it's really telling about, you know, the successes that we've had with the text messaging service. But I think, could you repeat the question one more time?
2: Yeah. So how many actual people engaging, Tommy?
3: Sure. Yeah. Yeah. I mean, the first thing I would start by saying is we just passed the 1 million milestone, 1 million hits on our We Are Native webpage in December. Wow. So that was a huge milestone for us. And like I said, the engagement is really driven by our text messaging platform. But in terms of subscribers to We Are Native, we have almost 11,000 active subscribers today. And then underneath that, we have a number of different campaigns, as I've been mentioning throughout the segment, the STEM campaign, the Healers campaign, the Fitness Challenge campaign. So if We Are Native, yeah, we're sitting at about 11,000 active users right now.
2: So, Tommy, that means when a text message goes out, 11,000 people are getting that message?
4: I wouldn't say 11,000 people. It depends on which campaign they're opting into. So, you know, I don't know if you've done it yet, but if you text Native to 97779, that's our big campaign. I believe there's almost like 6,000 people in there.
2: Oh, okay.
4: So that text goes out every Friday.
2: Okay.
4: But as accumulation for other campaigns, Roger mentioned, you know, some partnerships that we have.
2: Right, right.
4: That's just like a total of our subscribers. We do have the capabilities to send a mass text, but, you know, we found it that if we send a text to a person that, you know, relatively didn't sign up for that campaign, they're going to say stop, you know, and that's an option they have is to opt out. So, you know, it's always that number's kind of fluctuating. People will opt out, you know, or they'll opt in, they'll opt out, come back in. So it's really dependent. And I think what, again, drives us here is a lot of times people forget that we're housed at one of the 12, 13 tribal epidemiology centers across Indian country. Mm-hmm. So a lot of the work that we're doing is for public health, but also on the back end is for a lot of research and data purposes. We had a student a few years ago who was working on her dissertation, and she actually was able to utilize text messaging to change sexual behavior. So it was a campaign called Text for Sex Ed. Mm-hmm. And what it was is it was a series of campaigns or a series of texts that were just all related to sexual health. Mm-hmm. And it was, rumors about sexual health, mm-hmm. actual facts about sexual health, you know, getting tested, using condoms, using contraceptives. And it was actually shown to increase behavior change about sexual health in the positive light. Mm-hmm. And I think also what we're very fortunate enough is to house our own IRB, so Internal Review Board. So a lot of our studies, you know, I think the first and foremost thing is that we're protecting, you know, who we serve. So, mm-hmm. you know, housing our own IRB, make sure we're following the proper protocols of research and data collection. So I think, you know, everything we do, especially our text messages and especially the campaigns we put out, it's all backed by data and research, which is, I think, pretty cool.
2: Tremendous stuff. Before we close out this segment, one more time, website and access to text messages, give that information out for our audience.
4: So on Facebook, just search We Are Native with the letter R instead of the A-R-E.
2: Okay.
4: That's our Facebook. So give us a like, give us a follow. On Instagram, it's at We Are Native, again, with just the letter R, at We Are Native. So Twitter, Instagram, what else? Our YouTube channel, if you want to subscribe to our YouTube channel, and then the text.
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2: Great. Thanks, guys, so much for your help. We're going to be back with more from the Northwest Portland Area Indian Health Board, some other great messages you don't want to miss. Dr. David DeRose, I'll be back with you in just a couple of minutes. Stay tuned.
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2: You're back with Dr. David DeRose for the second half of our edition of American Indian Living today, and we're talking with some great folks. We've had Tommy Ghost Dog Jr. with us from the beginning of today's show. He's staying by for this segment, and joining us now is Michelle Singer. Michelle, it's great to have you with us.
13: Thank you. I'm happy to be here.
2: I mean, it's a great group here. I know you're very collaborative, and you represent a large swath of Indian country. I know, Tommy, you have roots in the Dakotas, right? Tell us all about your tribal background.
4: Yeah, so I'm actually enrolled Burns Paiute. Shout out, Burns, Oregon. Love you, Mom. But yeah, that's where I was raised since fourth grade, and that's where I've enrolled. My mother actually is the health director there.
2: Oh, really?
4: For our little tribal clinic. So I think I was not knowingly groomed to work at the health board because our tribe is a service tribe. Mm-hmm. So growing up, I saw a lot of these campaigns in my little tribal clinic.
2: Uh-huh.
4: So it's always a humbling experience to see those growing up, and now I'm helping, you know, with those campaigns in the process. So, yeah, Burns is where I grew up, but I'm also Oglala Lakota on my dad's side.
2: Okay.
4: Thomas Lee Ghost Dog Sr.

0: than just the Northwest tribes.
1: Yeah, and I think I mentioned that in our first segment is that's what makes us, I think, in our eyes, so successful with the projects and our content that we put out, is that our team is so unique. We all come from like different walks of life, as cheesy as that sounds, I guess. We all come from different backgrounds, I think, mm-hmm. and that's the cool thing. So I just said it real quick. You know, I don't think we'd be as successful without our team members, so I got to give some shout-outs. The first one is to Dr. Stephanie Craig-Rushing. She is our head honcho. She's the adolescent projects director. So shout out to her. Shout out to David Stevens. He's at another project at the board that's looking through telehealth with the Echo Technologies, looking at Hep C and, you know, doing those cases. So he and Stephanie actually started We Are Native back in the day. So shout out to David. Got to give a shout out to Selena McCray. She's our Thrive project coordinator, as well as the Parenting Teens project coordinator. So Thrive is our suicide prevention project that falls under the umbrella of We Are Native. Got to give a shout out to Colby Coughlin. She is the Thrive project director. You know, shout out to Amanda Gaston. She is our Ask Auntie. So we didn't get a chance to explain Ask Auntie, but it's an anonymous Q&A service that is housed at We Are Native. Mm-hmm. So she's the face of our auntie. If you go check out the website, you'll see her face is like the first thing you see.
0: Okay.
1: So shout out to her. Shout out to Donica Brown. She is part of the auntie team. So as we get questions that come in, we triage them, make sure they're correct with the correct information, correct resources. So she is also working on an opioids project here at the health board. Shout out to Paige Smith, who is our response circle. So domestic violence, partner violence projects, but he's also working with our youth delegate program that we have here at the health board. Corey Begay, who is our project, our We Are Native project specialist, the media specialist. So he does a lot of our graphics, a lot of our social media type stuff. You met Roger in the earlier segment. Jessica Leston, who was a part of the original Project Red Talent team. So she was really big in the starting of We Are Native, and now she's working as a director for opioid crisis response, as well as the Echo Technology with the Hep C. And then Morgan Thomas, who is our LGBT Two-Spirit outreach coordinator for the LGBT Two-Spirit projects that we have housed here at the health board. And so, yeah, that's our team.
0: Okay, it's quite a team. And what I've grown to learn over the last few hours is that the success of We Are Native has spawned some other projects right here housed under this roof at the Northwest Portland Area Indian Health Board. And Michelle, my understanding is one of those other programs that kind of grew out of We Are Native is now something that you're very involved with. Tell us about that.
2: Yeah, I'm involved with the project known as Healthy Native Youth. And of course, We Are Native is really the foundation and the real, I would say, the idea of working with youth, for Native youth, by Native youth, as Tommy and Roger and others have outlaid. The need is so great. Whether we have our youth on or off the reservation, it doesn't matter. The way to access them has been through technology. However, what we begin to see is our youth were beginning to realize in their schools and their local settings, the ideas and the topics that are most important to them around healthy relationships, around reproductive health, mm-hmm. around sexual health, around communication. We begin to see this need arise. Educators, adults started seeing that. And so the next part of our communication strategy to offshoot from the youth was the adults, the okay. educators, those folks, the caring adults that are engaging youth after school, during school, mm-hmm. on the weekends. What access or tools or resources did they have? As we know in the national debate, who teaches youth about sex education, their own bodies, their own identity. These issues were huge. Mm-hmm, and we mm-hmm. began to realize that there was a glaring gap in the schools and even at home. So Healthy Native Youth was spawned 3 years ago. Mm-hmm. It has been a trending resource for adults, American Indian, Alaskan Native, even non-Natives engaging with youth on and off the reservation. It's a culturally appropriate, age-appropriate website for educators and teachers that folks can go to one website, healthynativeyouth.org, mm-hmm. and find a platter

0: of 11 or so curricula that can be sifted through depending on the topic that that school or that educator might need. These particular programs are on a range of different evidence degree effectiveness. It could be evidence-based practice, such as our Native Voices, which is a beautiful 26-minute video that can be shown, that has Native actors, that identification is huge, that can be shown in a classroom, it could be shown in a community center, it can be shown at home, around on a range of topics that can create a dialogue amongst home communities and at home. We have Native Stand, which is a comprehensive, culturally appropriate curricula for high school students around reducing risky behaviors, positive youth development, reduction of HIV, AIDS, STD education, condom education, a variety of these different topics. And then we have things that are more localized here in the Northwest, Healing of the canoe journey. That's a suicide prevention curricula. So we encourage folks to go and take a look. We have been around for 3 years. We're growing. We have social media use, so educators can take a look through Instagram, Facebook, Healthy Native Youth YouTube channel. Some of these training modules, all it takes is an hour. Wow. They can sit and watch it and learn and get some tools for their educator toolbox.
1: So let me see if I have this straight. If someone is tuning in today, they've been listening to Tommy and Roger, and they say, boy, this sounds like great stuff for our kids or for a generation before me, but they want to be supportive of what's happening. They want to give consistent messaging. That's what healthynativeyouth.org is for?
0: Yes.
1: So it's not for the youth themselves so much as the parents
0: and
1: the educators.
0: It's specifically for educators and adults.
1: Okay. Yes. And then, Tommy, help us see this big picture. As you're working with Michelle, are you guys planning campaigns jointly? How does that actually work?
2: Yeah, so... you know, it is really what we call it here at the Health Board, the sister site to We Are Native. And so, you know, with the foundation and the reach, the branch that We Are Native has with the youth audience, you know, a lot of times in tribal communities, there's maybe one or two health educators that are directly working with the youth. And sometimes I've seen it myself, you know, they have 30 youth that they're trying to, you know, create after school programs with, create, you know, different types of dialogue and, I mean, it's a no-brainer when you think about, you know, sex and sex ed and the awkwardness that can come along with, you know, teaching that. Not even sex ed, but, you know, a while ago, suicide, you couldn't even say suicide in Native communities. So these tough topics that the youth were ready to talk about because of resources like We Are Native, you know, they're like, all right, you know, mental health isn't that bad. It's not, it's okay to say suicide. It's okay to talk about how I'm feeling. But, you know, I think we were so hyped on the youth and the young adults ready to have that conversation. Not that we neglected adults, but, you know, we were so focused on adolescents and, you know, we're like, yeah, they're, you know, they want to talk about these things now. I think the health educators were like, whoa, hold on here. You know, we have our training and we have, you know, what our programs that we've been doing, but it's getting a lot tougher because the dialogues are starting to happen more. And I think that's where, you know, we saw a need for that, at least in the Northwest. And, you know, if it's a need in the Northwest, you know, I think it's going to be a need everywhere. So that's kind of the fruition of Healthy Native Youth came about, was like, okay, it's so hard to Google and find Native specific curriculum. So why don't we, you know, put our brains together and think, how can we make it as easy as possible for health educators to find these curriculums that do a lot of the work or do a lot of the starting of the dialogue to help them feel comfortable with these conversations. And so, you know, that's kind of the start of Healthy Native Youth, was having this nice, what do they say, Michelle, like one-stop shop for sex ed, for suicide prevention, in one nice, easy place. And I think that's kind of where it took off from. And that's, you know, a big reason that our team grew, was because, you know, it did blow up like We Are Native. And we're like, wow, we need actually, you know, to bring on more team members to, to manage this, because it was such a need. It was so successful. And so we're happy to have Michelle. We kind of stole her from the Hill, from OHSU. So she came down and, you know, she took on Healthy Native Youth with, you know, just right in the motion, just put on her running shoes and just kept running with it. So I think that's awesome.
1: That's great. So Michelle, tell us just a practical example. I know you've been excited about some of what We Are Native has been doing with STEM. Tell us a little bit about how you interface with that in the Healthy Native Youth Project.
0: Well, one of the things that I think we collectively look at is, you know, going back to our indigenous ways, we have a medicine wheel, you know, the mind, body, spirit, the soul, and physical aspects to it. So as we are looking to raise healthy Native youth, we also want to create educational pathways for them. Mm-hmm. And one of the aspects and one of the programs that we've developed is STEM, along with We Are Healers and other message campaigns that we want to lay out an opportunity to tap into some of the interests while they're learning about these sensitive topics and important topics, that one day they can be an engineer. One day they could be a doctor. One day they could be just like us, public health professionals.
1: Excellent.
0: And we want to support them in these ways through these different campaigns.
1: Such great messaging. Such great messaging. We have to step away. We've got a couple of important messages that will come up right now, but then we're going to come back right to the dialogue. I know Michelle is staying by. We've got another guest waiting in the wings to join us. Tommy, I know you've got to run. Thank you so much for joining us.
2: Thank you for having me.
1: Again, We Are Native is the way to connect with Tommy and his group. Healthy Native Youth, if I got that right, .org. And that will connect you with Michelle. We got more coming up. Don't go away. Dr. DeRose, I will be right back with you right after this.
3: 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However, if you have questions about today's show or would like further information, please call 1-800-775-HOPE. That's 1-800-775-4673. We'll be right back after this.
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1: Welcome back to our final segment of today's edition of American Indian Living. We are here doing another program at the venue of the Northwest Portland Area Indian Health Board. Across from me, Michelle Singer. Michelle, we've been speaking about the project that you work with, the Healthy Native Youth Project. You're the manager of that project. And we gave out the website, healthynativeyouth.org. Why would someone go to that website, and what would they find?
0: Well, I'd like to, again, thank you for allowing me to be here with you today. I want to impress upon folks that who are engaging and working with American Indian Alaskan Native youth today, whether it's in the lower 48 or in Alaska, that there is a website, which is a one-stop shop, portal for those who engage with youth, whether they're in the health education field, whether they're a school teacher, whether they're working at a Boys and Girls Club, or even a coach. We have a variety of resources in our educator portal that has terrific curricula, culturally appropriate, age-appropriate curricula, as well as resources to be able to implement and be effective in their setting around topics that vary from reproductive health, sexual health, healthy relationships, looking at the issues of bullying, domestic violence, an ongoing list of health topics that are important to today's youth. And we make it very easy to be able to go and find resources, find a learning collaborative circle of educators like themselves who share feedback, suggestions about what works for them in their communities in hopes that they would take that information and adapt it and make it work in their community.
1: So just to give you a little bit more disclosure about my background, Michelle, so in addition to being a physician and having worked with faith communities as well and the public health community, I've also worked in the classroom. So if I'm a teacher, if someone's listening today, they're a teacher, if they connect with this We Are Native project, they can find what their youth are being exposed to if they're part of the, you know, the tech service, if they're going to the website. And what I'm hearing is that if the educator or the parent goes to the Healthy Native Youth website, they can find materials that will complement the messaging that the We Are Native team is giving. Is that part of the idea?
0: Exactly. We are trying to look at this in a kind of a trio or triage approach. We Are Native is for Native youth by Native youth. That's where a youth lens, more or less peer education at the from the youth to young adult level. Healthy Native Youth is specifically for adults. It's meant to be for the adult, the education arm audience. We now are also developing through Healthy Native Youth in coordination and collaboration with our We Are sister site, We Are Native, an arm for parents and caring adults. So such as grandma, auntie, uncle, you know, mom, dad, maybe it's coach. These are folks that are needing some type of guidance, some type of support, and maybe even coaching to help them along these sensitive topics in a way of how they can engage with their young person in their lives on topics that are on the minds of their young, of this young person. They're learning it through each other. They're learning it from school, or they're learning it from perhaps what's happening in mainstream society, for example, right now, coronavirus.
1: Okay.
0: Yeah. So they might go home and say, Mom, Dad, what is this? Well, we have a We Are Native Ask Auntie educator video that responds in 1 minute what that is.
1: Wow.
0: We've placed this through our Healthy Native Youth channels so educators are aware and they can share it with their youth. But does Mom and Dad know what's being said? Do they understand the basics? So we're really trying to make sure our messaging, our dissemination, and the implementation are all on the same page.
1: This is tremendous stuff. And I know you've had a special interest in addressing something that, that Tommy mentioned was taboo in Native circles for many years, and that is the whole idea of suicide prevention and, you know, expanding that to other topics like domestic violence that sometimes is one of the precursors for suicide or at least suicidal ideation. You've got a team member, Selena, I believe, who's been heading up that aspect of things.
0: Yeah, we do. We actually, I think just in general, on some of these topics in our communities, it's very difficult to balance the traditional cultural aspects of our ways of knowing and belief, and then the contemporary and social norms, whether that be the topics of sex, whether it be around suicide, whether it be around domestic violence. How we go about talking and approaching and educating on these topics has to be done in a delicate, but also culturally and spiritually appropriate way. And I use that word very specifically in the fact that our customs through each of our Indian nations and our tribes, there is usually some inherent indigenous way of knowing. We've always had this knowledge within us through our traditional ways, through our creation stories. And so how we have this in curricula now, we're trying to make that point, make it visible, make lift it up and say there should be no fear. There should be no shame, no embarrassment around these topics because they're there. So we package it in a way so we can lift that up. And suicide is one of those issues where we know it can be heavy for both the youth as well as the adult.
1: So everybody agrees it is a difficult topic. What have you folks done that have made that a little bit easier to discuss within Indian Country?
0: Well, we have a project here known as Thrive, and my colleagues Colby McLaughlin and Selena McCray lead that initiative, funded by the Garrett Lee Smith Suicide Prevention Fund. And we have a website under the Northwest Portland Area Indian Health Board's homepage that we provide tools and resources, question, persuade, refer trainings, QPR is what it's known as, throughout our region. We also have an annual conference known as Thrive that happens here in Portland that brings together about 75, 80 youth, high school age here. A week-long type of conference where youth, coupled with We Are Native as well as Healthy Native Youth, we work with youth to be able to provide them with tools, activities, events, to be able to build up their resilience skills, if you will, learn about how to acknowledge and validate their feelings and how to give them tools about when they're going through the highs and lows of adolescent life or what's happening in their community. They utilize art, they utilize music, they utilize poetry, different ways to be able to help become not only stronger within their own selves, but also to be peer mentors, to be change agents, if you will, in their communities. And their educators along, their chaperones who come along with them, we work with them as well, too, to provide resources and training to help them take home so the community gets stronger as a whole.
1: So basically, if I were to think about how your group, Healthy Native Youth, and We Are Native partner together, a lot of it is web-driven, technology-driven. But you're saying we do a lot of things in partnership that are hands-on, these hands-on conferences, different events. Let me ask this question. So someone's listening today, and I think if they're in that youth, young adult age group, they've resonated with what Roger and Tommy have mentioned. They gave out the 9-777-9 number to text to if they text NATIVE to 977-79. They'll be on the mailing list for these general texts that go out from We Are Native. Where is kind of the starting point for a parent? Would you say start with a text service? Because don't you have an arm of that text service that's devoted to your project as well?
0: Well, yes, we have two. I would make the suggestion of two resources for them. We utilize the word youth news.
1: Youth news,
0: To 97779.
1: Okay.
0: And that's a monthly electronic newsletter that comes out once a month that provides excellent resources to that adult audience, whether it be highlighting a curricula, an article or a best practice that's happening in the field, some resources or starting points that they could bring back to their community or think about at home.
1: Okay.
0: The second one will be soon. A caring adult text messaging service around how to approach your youth and examples about how to talk about sensitive topics with their youth, primarily sex education. And that'll be coming out in the next couple of months.
1: Okay.
0: And that'll be Text Empower, E-M-P-O-W-E-R, to 9779.
1: Now, what happens if this show airs before the Empower is up and running? Will you keep people in a queue?
0: We will launch it through the youth news.
1: Okay.
0: So we will have a press event about this particular message campaign, but I would encourage people to sign up youth news to 97779.
1: Okay. So one place you can really get engaged with this whole process. Just remember that number 97779 and text the words youth news. Two words or one?
0: Yeah, one word.
1: One word. Youth news, one word. And if you say, well, I don't know that I want to be on a text message list, well, check things out at healthynativeyouth.org. Our time has just about slipped away. Any final message, Michelle, before we close things out today?
0: Well, we would just like to let the audience know that, again, it takes a village, as they say, to raise a youth. And in our Native community, it takes a village as well as all of us in raising a healthy Native youth. And we really appreciate all the support and the willingness for folks to want to learn with their youth and to empower their youth. And that's what we try to do here through our various programs.
1: Thank you so much. And thanks for putting those resources out. That is really all the time we have today on our show, but it's been so great to have you tuning in to American Indian Living. I'm Dr. David DeRose, for all of us, wishing you the very best of health.

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1: Today we're going to read some of the best-loved words of Jesus found in John 14, beginning in verse 2. In my Father's house are many mansions. If it were not so, I would have told you. I go to prepare a place for you. And if I go and prepare a place for you, I will come again and receive you to myself, that where I am, there you may be also. A while back, I read about a new world record for house prices. Apparently, real estate baron Tim Blixeth is building a home at the Yellowstone Club near Bozeman, Montana, that's going on the market for $155 million. Now, that beats the former world record of $139 million for a house in Windlesham, England, and comes in $30 million above a house owned by Donald Trump in Palm Beach, Florida. Now, of course, you might be wondering what you get for $155 million that you don't already have in your current residence. And while details are kind of sketchy, I do know that the house will be 53,000 square feet with 10 bedrooms and 160 acres of property. Additionally, it's going to have a private chairlift to take you to Yellowstone Club's private ski runs, an indoor-outdoor swimming pool, a private home movie theater, and of course, for the money, it comes fully furnished. Now, chances are that it won't take long for someone else to up the ante and build a more expensive home, because somebody out there is not going to be able to handle the fact that someone in Bozeman, Montana is going to have a better house than them. Which brings me to an important biblical point that Jesus made some 2,000 years ago. You might not have a multi-million dollar home located in a private ski resort, but you do have title to the most expensive home in the history of the universe. And I guarantee that nobody's ever going to build one anywhere on earth that's going to be worth more. When Jesus was preparing to leave his disciples, he made them a startling promise. In my Father's house, he said, are many mansions. I go to prepare a place for you. Now, in the original Greek language, the word translated mansions doesn't quite mean the same thing as a mansion here on earth, but these are still the most expensive homes in the history of the world. Just take a moment today and contemplate what it cost God to provide you with a heavenly home. The Bible says in the book of Ephesians that the Holy Spirit is the guarantee of our inheritance until the redemption of the purchased possession. Now, that means that the price tag to your heavenly home isn't exactly attached to the house. It's actually attached to you. And your salvation cost Jesus everything he had. Your place in heaven was paid for with the life of God's Son. And with a price tag like that, maybe that's why Jesus told us to make our treasures in heaven our first priority, instead of our bank account on earth. Everything here, after all, is going to pass away. But the treasure you have in heaven, that lasts forever. And besides, laying up treasure in heaven is just a better way to live.

Harvard University in Cambridge, Massachusetts, was founded by Puritans for the purpose of training ministers of the gospel. The school once said, "Let every student be plainly instructed and earnestly pressed to consider well the main end of his life and studies is to know God and Jesus Christ, the only foundation of all sound knowledge and learning." Harvard says today, now, 2 centuries later, the concerns of the founders of Harvard continue to guide the divinity school, but within a much enlarged and broadened sense of mission. Of that, I'm sure. Harvard's motto used to be truth for Christ and the church. Now Harvard's motto is veritas, or simply truth. The one inescapable truth about Harvard is that it has done a 180 in terms of what it used to stand for. Undoubtedly, some are very happy about that. On September the 23rd, 1642, Harvard held its first commencement service. Most of its first graduates became ministers. Today, it's a secular school which doesn't even pretend to promote biblical values. Undoubtedly, it still has its strengths, but the Bible is certainly not one of them. Harvard isn't alone in shedding its original skin. Drift happens over time because of the spiritual war engulfing planet Earth. Churches drift. Families drift. You've got to put down your spiritual anchor and have it hang on to Jesus and His Word, or you'll drift too. Hebrews 2:1. Therefore, we ought to give the more earnest heed to the things which we have heard, lest at any time we should let them slip. The world around you, the business of life, temptation, it all conspires against you. So, hold on to your faith. Don't let it go. Hold on tight and be sure that you are continuing to grow. John Bradshaw, it is written.

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1: The persecution and stoning to death of Stephen brought trial and tribulation to the believers of Jesus of Nazareth.
2: We have no cause to stay here in Jerusalem.
3: Neither should we fear to remain here, simply because Stephen was stoned to death. God will take care of us, if we are true to him.
2: Well, I wasn't thinking of fear. This persecution is evil, perpetrated by Satan. Yet God may use it in the spreading of the gospel message. I was thinking of gathering together a small band and fleeing to some faraway place where we will be safe from persecution and can teach and preach the risen Savior.
3: I'm agreeable.
2: We do not have much time. So let's hurry around and see if we can find another family or two who will join us. There is only one major point to settle. Where are we going?
4: I was thinking of Antioch in Syria.
2: Any special reason?
4: Antioch is a thriving metropolis. The extensive commerce carried on there brings to the city people of various nationalities. An excellent place to preach the gospel. Then, too, Antioch itself needs reforming. It is renowned as a resort of lovers of ease and pleasure because of its beautiful surroundings and the wealth, culture, and refinement found there. It is a city of luxury and of vice.
3: May I remind you that none of you are preachers.
2: Actions speak louder and